0: And he looked up and he said, "Eggs." It was my first introduction to the great showbiz scam. I was totally entertained and intrigued. And I just thought, that's great. That's what I want to do for a living. When I was in college, it was the very forgettable, remember this? Go back. This is one of those memories like you kind of go, did this happen? The Knoxville World's Fair? It was the weirdest thing. My dad decided he was going to go to the Knoxville World's Fair. And I came to find out later that the only reason he wanted to go is because he was from the out. I mean, he wasn't really from Knoxville, but he was from Offutt, yes, Tennessee. Which no longer exists, but it used to have a mail stop and a train station. And he was also from La Follette and Coal Creek, which became Lake City. It became Lake City in the 30s, but I didn't know that until I was an adult because he always called it Coal Creek. But he wanted to go to the Knoxville World's Fair only to get the spoon. You know those little spoons, little souvenir spoons, little baby spoon? He had a big collection of those. I've only discovered this very recently. He just showed them to me. And he said, "Here's the last one I got, the Knoxville World's Fair." And I realized he wanted to go to that just to get the spoon. And he called me up. I was in college. He said, "Come on, we're going to go to the World's Fair. It'll be fun." It's 1982. I said, "I don't want to go." "You mean like in the station wagon kind of thing? Do I have to sit in the back facing the traffic that we're leaving?" We all grew up that way, right? A bunch of us, you know? Now, kids are strapped in. You know, we have helmets and straps and... You know, they look like test pilots, you know, Chuck Yeager-looking children. I grew up not confined that way. I grew up free-range station wagon. We were jumping all over the place, sleeping on the floor, you know, ripping out the headliner. And it was so far away, the way back. It's a 9-passenger car. It was a Chrysler Town and Country, all the way in the back. In the way, way back, you could do anything back there. My sister and I would look out the window going, "Ta-ta, sucker," to everybody my dad passed. It was great. So now he wants to go to the Knoxville World's Fair. He wants to do like the family road trip. And I'm the youngest and I'm in college. And he calls my sister, who's in Miami, and he insists that we all go. Like we're this nuclear family. So we're in the car and we go to the World's Fair and it's hot and boring. And my dad doesn't like crowds, so this is a lot of laughs. We ended up going to Cherokee, and we found that old place. 10 years later, there he is, Chief Know-Em-All. More wrinkled, same headdress. Kind of, you know, headdress needs Cialis, you know? That was uncalled for. And he's there, and I didn't even know if he was really alive. Maybe they did him like Trigger from Roy Rogers. Maybe they stuffed him. And he's there, man. And I said, "Dad, check it out, man. There's that old guy. I love this guy." And I walked up to him, and I threw a dollar in his basket. I said, "Dad, check it out. Come over here, quick." And I had thrown a dollar in. Still a dollar. No inflation. Overpriced from the beginning. Who cares, you know? "Come on, come on, come on, come on." And my dad's being, like, silly.
1: He goes, "Hello, Chief. How?"
0: And the chief looks up and goes, "Sunny side up."

0: An Eidetic Memory, Chief Know-Em-All by Andrew Offutt Irwin. Stuart McLean's Dave had a complicated relationship with his childhood library.
1: So to get to his record store, get to the vinyl cafe, Dave has to walk by his friend Dorothy's bookstore every day. Or every day he walks to work, which is pretty much every day. It's Dave's habit to drop in on Dorothy most days. Sometimes he takes her a coffee from his pal Kenny Wong's place. But mostly he comes empty-handed, and mostly he doesn't stay more than a few minutes. But you can build a deep relationship on little moments when those moments add up.

Born and raised. Didn't meet Bond in a bookstore or a movie theater, for that matter, where most people made his acquaintance. There was neither a bookstore nor a movie theater in the Narrows when Dave grew up. He met him at the most splendid building in town, the town library. Library was built and paid for by the coal magnate John A. Tress, who built it in memory of his sister. The Mary Tress Library is, to this day, the only brick building in the Narrows, sitting as leisurely as a bank near the end of Main Street. It's only a single room, but it is a splendid one. Inside, it has a vaulted ceiling and a balcony with a wrought iron railing running all around it. Outside, it has wooden columns and a stone stairway leading up from the sidewalk all the way to the front door. It is way out of scale with anything else in the Narrows, and it is the town's pride and joy. The librarian was an earnest bibliophile from Edinburgh, Scotland, a fussy and strict man who believed in doing things by the book. Mr. Russell Montgomery ran the Big Narrows Library for 54 years with the intensity that J. Edgar Hoover brought to the FBI. He was a different sort, no doubt about it. Narrows had never seen the likes of him before. A square peg in a town of round holes. He wore argyle socks and ox blood brogues and carried little tins of fruit drops that he had shipped over from home. He could have been a disaster, but he was loved by all for his love of literature and his deep commitment to share his literary passion. The town used to orbit the library in those days, and he was the sun king shining from his throne of books. There are things that still happen in Big Narrows today that Mr. Montgomery began, things like Story Circle, for example. This is where the kindergarten kids assemble at the library on Monday mornings to hear stories. They did that when Dave was a boy, and they do it still today. Still at Christmas, Mr. Montgomery, who is retired and well into his 80s, comes and reads Clement Clark Moore's A Visit from St. Nicholas to everyone, and at Easter, Beatrix Potter's Peter Rabbit. And most famously of all, every Halloween, his Pièce de Résistance, the fearsome saga of the Black Beast of Marguerite. It's a legend of the mythical dog-like creature that haunts the hills around the Narrows. According to Mr. Montgomery, the beast was first spotted by an early settler who lost all his livestock in one horrible summer, all of them from violent throat injuries. The story of the Black Beast isn't written down. Mr. Montgomery heard it himself from the great-grandson of the original farmer. He tells it extemporaneously, his body swaying back and forth in the telling. Every kindergarten kid listening, swaying back and forth in time like frightened little metronomes. Under Mr. Montgomery's guidance, Dave whiled away hours exploring the treasures of John Tress's library. Mr. Montgomery was his guide, his compass and his map. Ernest Thompson Seton or Ernest Miller Hemingway, Dr. Livingston or Dr. Seuss, they were all the same to Mr. Montgomery. Wise in the ways of children, Mr. Montgomery would as happily bend Fenton as Thomas Hardy to his literary purpose. And his purpose was to arm children with books, any books. The summer Dave was 13, Mr. Montgomery gave him Herman Wouk's The Caine Mutiny. Dave read most of it in a little park beside the library under a stand of sweet-smelling balsam trees. When he finished, he returned it to the library and said, "I want another one, like that one." Now, Mr. Montgomery came from a family of trout fishermen. He had spent time on the banks of Scottish rivers. He knew what he had here. He had a boy on the line. What he had to do now was set the hook. And that is when he handed Dave Casino Royale, the first in the James Bond series.

0: been saving the book at his desk for just such a moment. It was the coup de grace. Dave galloped through that one and the other three bonds in the library collection, and then he handed himself over to Mr. Montgomery. He read anything Mr. Montgomery told him to read. Dickens and Richler, Twain and Le Carré. Now, this was back in the days before television came to the Narrows. And back in those days, there was no movie theater in Big Narrows either. If you wanted to go to the movies, you had to drive all the way to the Savoy Theater in faraway Glace Bay. Something so improbable, so unlikely, that Dave never considered going to the movies a possibility. Until the summer of 1964, the summer Goldfinger was released, starring Sean Connery. There was a province-wide contest promoting that movie. You might remember it. There were five simple skill-testing questions. The winner in Cape Breton would receive a pair of tickets to the Savoy Theater for the Saturday matinee of the week-long run. Every kid in the Narrows wanted to win those tickets. None of them could figure out the answers to the questions. Dave knew he could find them in the book, so he went to Mr. Montgomery. He begged him to get Goldfinger into the library. It was while they were waiting for it to arrive from the book room in Halifax that disaster struck. Dave returned Huckleberry Finn to Mr. Montgomery in grievous condition. That was Mr. Montgomery's description, grievous condition. "It's just honey," said Dave. The book was lying on the library desk. Mr. Montgomery had his hands uncomfortably over it, snapping his sticky fingers open and closed in distress. Mr. Montgomery wrinkled his nose. "I'm putting you on warning. Be careful." Dave was desperate. "If you set it outside for an afternoon, the ants will clean it." Mr. Montgomery pulled out his stamp pad and stamped Dave's library card with a black rat. Three rats and your card was suspended. Dave got his second rat a week later. He dropped To Kill a Mockingbird into the bathtub. When he returned it, it looked more like an accordion than a book. Mr. Montgomery just shook his head sadly and reached for his stamp pad. It was the very next afternoon that Billy Mitchell found the swallow. He found it in the lane back of the laundromat beside the Maple Leaf Cafe. It had stunned itself flying into Art Gillespie's office window. Billy carried the bird around in a shoebox for a couple of hours, showing it to everyone. And then, egged on by Warren Sarhour, he took it to the library with a devious plan to set it loose from the upper balcony. Unfortunately, Dave was up there when they arrived, poring over a well-thumbed copy of the National Geographic, the famous issue dedicated to the women of Africa. Billy handed Dave the shoebox. "Check this out," he said. When Dave opened the box, the swallow flapped out with a squawk. It flew around and around the domed ceiling like a magic trick, banging up against the glass roof, feathers flying. When Mr. Montgomery looked up, Dave was standing beside the railing holding the box. Billy Mitchell and Warren Sarhour had vanished. Dave said, "It wasn't my idea." Mr. Montgomery suspended his card for a month. His card was still under suspension when Goldfinger arrived. Dave didn't have to go to the library to know the book was there. Mr. Montgomery put the book jacket in the display case by the front door, right where Dave would be sure to see it on his way to school. It looked amazing. There was a picture of a skull in a pine box with coins in its empty eye sockets and a rose between its teeth. It was the same jacket that Dorothy had on her shelf behind the cash register in her bookstore. Dave went to the library right after school. Mr. Montgomery was sitting under an umbrella The swallow had built a nest at the top of the domed roof. Dave ducked under the umbrella. He asked Mr. Montgomery to make an exception, just that book, just this once. Mr. Montgomery told him he couldn't sign it out until his suspension was over. Dave begged, "Can I sit in the library? Can I read it in the library?" Mr. Montgomery shrugged. "But how would you get in the library? You have no library privileges." Getting in was easy. He got in the next night through the coal chute. Saturday night, 8:30, everything shut up tight, down the alley behind the library, in, out, 5 minutes. His plan was simple. He would plow through the book over the weekend and return it first thing Monday morning. Monday, of course, was reading circle. The kindergarten kids would be there. He would take his dog Scout with him and use Scout as a distraction. Scout loved kids. Kids loved Scout. Whenever Scout saw kids, he would bound towards them with his tongue out, ready to lick. Getting a dog down a coal chute is harder than you'd think. On Monday at recess, Dave was in the alley behind the library, hoisting Scout up, trying to shove his bottom through the chute door. Scout was hunching and scrabbling and doing his best not to go. "Scout," said Dave. And he leaned into him, and off they went. A tumble of dog and boy that landed with a thud on the coal room floor. Dust everywhere, the two of them peering at each other in the gloom of the basement. If dogs could grin, surely that's what Scout did then. He grinned and he barked and he began bounding around the coal room with his tail wagging, a picture of doggish joy and excitement disappearing in and out of the clouds of black coal dust. "Scout," said Dave, trying to calm him down, but there was no calming Scout. He was barking with abandon. His tail was wagging, and then he saw the stairs, and he headed right for them. Upstairs, the children in reading circle were, one by one, beginning to hear the commotion, beginning to turn toward the basement door. Not all of them, but at least half. And that's when the door burst open and Scout exploded into the library, howling and barking, a black cloud, a howling dust-choked energy. And in the midst of the whirlwind, two blazing green eyes, a set of long white teeth, and it was Colin McGregor who recognized who it was. It was Colin who stood up and pointed and screamed, "It's the Black Beast of Marguerite!" "He's going to rip our throats open." Colin flung himself at the nearest shelf of books and started scrambling up. Others followed, kicking books off the shelves as they climbed. But only Colin made it to the very top. As soon as Colin got there, the shelf began to rock slowly back and forth. And Colin stood there at the top, like the soldier on the top of the war memorial, and wrote it all the way down. Mr. Montgomery and his umbrella were buried by the avalanche of flying books. When he finally surfaced, there was a moment of complete and utter silence. And then, to add to the indignation, the swallow spotted Mr. Montgomery's bare forehead and sensed its chance. In the commotion, no one spotted Dave standing at the top of the stairs. When he saw the shelf coming down, Dave turned and ran. Down the stairs and through the coal room door, he hurled himself at the chute. He was still clutching Goldfinger. He dropped it halfway up the chute and watched it tumble into the coal bin. He wasn't going back for it, that's for sure. Not for the book and not for Scout. Scout was on his own. Of course, he never entered the contest. Having read the book, he knew all the answers, but he couldn't let on. If he entered the contest, he would have won it, and Mr. Montgomery would have figured out that was him in the library that morning. Billy Mitchell won the trip to Glace Bay. Billy, who found the swallow. Where's the justice in that? And that's about all of it, said Dave. A good story, said Dorothy. A long time ago, said Dave. He was sitting on the stool that Dorothy has by her cash register. He opened the copy of Goldfinger that she had handed him. He began flipping through it. I always loved the part where Oddjob was sucked out the plane window. And then he smiled and he threw the book in the air and caught it. 13 novels, he said. And Fleming only lived long enough to see 2 of the films. He looked at his watch. He said, I have to go. The letter came a month later, a white form letter in a white envelope, postmarked Big Narrows, Cape Breton. Thank you for your kind donation of Goldfinger by Ian Fleming. The book is being cataloged and added to our stacks. It's now in circulation and available for members to borrow. It is through donations such as yours that our library remains a vital part of the community. There was a P.S. at the bottom written with a fountain pen in a spidery hand. David, it began. To answer your question, the library is open Monday, Wednesday, and Friday afternoons. There's no longer a permanent librarian. It's run by a committee and staffed by volunteers. Aside from the hours, nothing much has changed since you were a boy. We haven't bought any new books for well over a decade, though people do donate books from time to time. Your check is most appreciated and will be added to a fund to make some general repairs, most critically to the roof. I checked, and we do have all 13 books in the Bond series, plus the short stories. Our copy of Goldfinger, however, is damaged. It looks as though it has been set afire. Although you already knew that, didn't you? We'll replace our copy with the one you sent. We'll sell a damaged one in our autumn sale, and I would be delighted to buy it for you as you requested. I'll keep it at the house for when you are next in town. I saw your mother and told her about your kind donation. She said you always liked the library, and you spoke fondly of me. Thank you for that. It was signed, Russell Montgomery. Dave read the letter twice. And then he folded it carefully and put it back in the envelope, and he put the envelope in the drawer below the cash register in his store. That night on his way home, he stopped at the video store and rented a movie. Have you seen it? He asked Morley when he got home. James Bond, she said. An early one, said Dave. Goldfinger, one of the ones with Sean Connery. I thought you'd seen them all, she said. Not this one, said Dave. Thank you.
1: Stuart MacLean, The Black Beast of Margaree, from his new collection, Auto Pack. Billy Collins was twice Poet Laureate of the U.S. When I saw him at a conference in Nashville, I was surprised to learn that he loves poetry that is challenging to understand, since Collins's own work is superficially conversational and clear.
2: I have a few poems about about paintings, and one of them is about a painting by Goya, which I revisited the day before yesterday at the Art Institute, and in fact didn't have to look for it very long because it's become a painting that's so popular that it now is on the cover of their brochure. It's a little self-portrait of Goya that I originally discovered years ago in New York at the Metropolitan Museum. It's called Candle Hat. In most self-portraits, it is the face that dominates. Cézanne is a pair of eyes swimming in brushstrokes. Van Gogh stares out of a halo of swirling darkness. Rembrandt looks relieved, as if he were taking a breather from painting the blinding of Samson. But in this one, Goya stands well back from the mirror and is seen posed in the clutter of his studio, addressing a canvas tilted back on a tall easel. He appears to be smiling out at us, as if he knew we would be amused by the extraordinary hat on his head, which is fitted around the brim with candle holders, a device that allowed him to work into the night. You can only wonder what it would be like to be wearing such a chandelier on your head, as if you were a walking dining room or concert hall. But once you see this hat, there is no need to read any biography of Goya or to memorize his dates. To understand Goya, you only have to imagine him lighting the candles one by one, then placing the hat on his head, ready for a night of work. Imagine him surprising his wife with his new invention, then laughing like a birthday cake when she saw the glow. Imagine him flickering through the rooms of his house with all the shadows flying across the walls. Imagine a lost traveler knocking on his door one night, deep in the hill country of Spain. "Come in," he would say, "I was just painting myself." As he stood in the doorway, holding up the wand of a brush, illuminated there in the blaze of his famous candle hat.
1: Billy Collins, Candle Hat, from his CD, The Best Cigarette. Stuart McLean is a Canadian national treasure.
0: So Dorothy was talking to Dave about business. "I should have bought a donut store when they were cheap," she said. "You could have bought a donut store," said Dave. "We all could have bought donut stores," said Dorothy, "if we'd bought them when they were cheap." "You wouldn't have been happy running a donut store," said Dave. "Well, I'm not happy running a bookstore," said Dorothy. It was a Friday night at 9:30. Dorothy's bookstore had been closed since 6. For the last 2 hours, Dorothy had been sitting by the cash register in Dave's record store, sipping scotch, listening to Gene Ammons and complaining. "If you'd owned a donut store, you'd be dead," said Dave. "You would have spent the last 12 years eating donuts. Your arteries would have plugged up. You would have had a heart attack, and you'd be dead." Dorothy said that with what she could get for her house and the store, she could probably buy a nice little spot down around Niagara-on-the-Lake. Dave said, yeah, she could open a gift shop and spend her Friday nights wrapping gingham around jam jars. Dorothy said the way that she felt, she'd be happy to wrap the gingham around herself and work in the fudge store. This had been building since the fall, a series of little things. The afternoon, the man came in and harangued her because she was charging for the Bible. "It's God's word," he said, "not yours." Then there were the sales reps. They were driving her crazy. "I'm just tired of it," said Dorothy. I'm tired of books. Who'd have thought it? So tired, thought Dorothy, the next morning that she had had books in her store that she actually hated. A year ago, she had, against her better instincts, ordered 10 copies of a book called Teach Your Baby Math. Revolutionary discovery that it's easier to teach numbers to an infant than a 7-year-old. Sales rep had convinced her that this book was going to be a bestseller. Said they were going to promote it heavily and that it would fly off the shelves. It was a year, and there were 9 still in the nest. Her nest. It was a fair sign of how bad things were that those 9 books were still around. She could have easily returned them, but she kept them right up front, holding on to them the way you might hold on to a sour marriage. "Who'd want to teach a baby math?" she hissed one afternoon as she passed the table where the books were piled. She thought she was alone in the store. Hadn't noticed that Tom Brady from the library had stepped in. "Not me," he said, from behind a shelf. That night, Dorothy decided if things didn't get better, she'd get out while the getting was good. Dave said, "Think about it." He didn't want Dorothy to close her bookstore, and not just because he couldn't imagine the block without her. If anyone was made for the book business, it was Dorothy. No one loved books like Dorothy. It showed everywhere in her store. Ever since she opened it, Wordsworth has been a beacon for book lovers, a lighthouse of literature, a platonic example of the perfect bookstore. People who had never even thought of buying a book had found themselves drawn into the store and then been astounded to find themselves leaving with a book tucked under their arm. Many of them returned, and some of them went on to buy things like bookshelves, bookmarks, and other book accoutrements. Dorothy's store has all the attributes of a good barber shop or one of those cafes where you stop for coffee in a summer town. You could walk through the door in a bad mood, but it was impossible to stay cranky once you were inside. Wordsworth's had become a home away from home for a whole bunch of people, the perfect place to kill half an hour at lunch or on your way home for supper. Dorothy promised herself a decision about her future by April the 1st. On the last Friday in March, she realized she had 4 days left. On Saturday morning, she went to work looking for a sign. She got three. The first in the form of 74-year-old Gil Hartley, a retired Presbyterian dairy farmer, came into the store at 11 o'clock. Dorothy had never seen him before. "From away," he said. "Here visiting my grandkids. My wife died last year, cancer." "I'm sorry," said Dorothy. "Me too," said Gil. He's wearing jeans rolled up at the cuffs, black shoes, dark green work shirt, and a plaid wool jacket. His hands were large and rough. He had big ears. "I'd like something for my granddaughter's 11th birthday," he said, adding quickly, "It's tomorrow." Dorothy nodded. Gil said, "I left my glasses at home. Maybe you could choose something. Something nice, a book, like." You learn a lot of things in a bookstore over 12 years. One of them is how to sell a book with grace to someone who cannot read. Dorothy went to the back of the store and took down a paperback copy of Anne of Green Gables. $6.95, she said to Gil Hartley. "I know she'll like it." Gil held the book self-consciously the way he might have held a baby. "I read it when I was 12, said Dorothy. "I liked it a lot. She'll like it, I'm sure of it." Gil's wallet was attached to his pants with a long silver chain. He counted out the money, a five, a toonie, and a handful of change. 74 years old, buying his first book. "I know she'll like it," Dorothy said for the second time, putting the book in a bag. What else, she wondered, could you buy for $7 that could change someone's life? It was the first sale of the day. When Gil left, she paid some bills, and she felt good doing it. After lunch, a woman came in carrying a potted plant, cyclamane. She wanted to thank Dorothy for referring her to Dr. Cooper at the university. Leslie Cooper runs a woman's therapy group. Dorothy had given this woman one of Leslie Cooper's pamphlets when she had bought a book called The Courage to Heal. "She changed my life," said the woman. "I just wanted to say thank you." Dorothy used to feel uncomfortable selling self-help books. She'd bagged them the way she imagined druggists must have bagged private things when she was a child. With dignity, but privacy. But she had lost her instinctive distrust of the genre. People did learn things from books. She watched the woman leave the store and looked at the plant and smiled. The catalog was what pushed her over the edge. It arrived in the mail from California. It was from a company she'd never heard of. It was a weird catalog, and she was about to throw it out when she noticed the how-to section at the end. Three books caught her eye. How to Beat Honesty Tests. How to Disguise Yourself. How to Create False IDs. She ordered all three. No matter what happened over the next 12 months, waiting to see who'd buy them would make getting up in the morning interesting. She'd put them in the front of the store where no one could miss them. She looked around at the room full of books, the posters, the table displays, the counter full of book gadgets. It was cluttered, but it was her clutter. It was her place. And she went to the back of the store and picked out another copy of Anne of Green Gables, and she carried it back to the cash, and she sat down again and began to read. Thank you.

0: Stuart McLean, Dorothy's Bookstore, from his collection Auto Pack. Billy Collins has been reading philosophy.
1: This next poem is called Aristotle, and it arose out of reading Aristotle's Poetics, where he enunciates for the first time, I suppose, a notion very common to us, which is that a literary work has three parts, a beginning, a middle, and an end. Aristotle. This is the beginning. Almost anything can happen. This is where you find the creation of light, a fish wriggling onto land, the first word of Paradise Lost on an empty page. Think of an egg, the letter A, a woman ironing on a bare stage as the heavy curtain rises. This is the very beginning. The first-person narrator introduces himself, tells us about his lineage. The mezzo-soprano stands in the wings. Here the climbers are studying a map or pulling on their long woolen socks. This is early on, years before the Ark, dawn. The profile of an animal is being smeared on the wall of a cave, and you have not yet learned to crawl. This is the opening, the gambit, a pawn moving forward an inch. This is your first night with her, your first night without her. This is the first part, where the wheels begin to turn, where the elevator begins its ascent, before the doors lurch apart. This is the middle. Things have had time to get complicated. Messy, really. Nothing is simple anymore. Cities have sprouted up along the rivers, teeming with people at cross purposes, a million schemes, a million wild looks. Disappointment unshoulders his knapsack here and pitches his ragged tent. This is the sticky part, where the plot congeals, where the action suddenly reverses or swerves off in an outrageous direction. Here, the narrator devotes a long paragraph to why Miriam does not want Edward's child. Someone hides a letter under a pillow. Here, the aria rises to a pitch, a song of betrayal salted with revenge. And the climbing party is stuck on a ledge halfway up the mountain. This is the bridge, the painful modulation. This is the thick of things. So much is crowded into the middle. The guitars of Spain, piles of ripe avocados, Russian uniforms, noisy parties, lakeside kisses, arguments heard through a wall, too much to name, too much to think about. And this is the end. The car running out of road, the river losing its name in an ocean, the long nose of the photographed horse touching the white electronic line. This is the colophon, the last elephant in the parade, the empty wheelchair and pigeons floating down in the evening. Here the stage is littered with bodies. The narrator leads the characters to their cells, and the climbers are in their graves. It is me hitting the period and you closing the book. It is Sylvia Plath in the kitchen and St. Clement with an anchor around his neck. This is the final bit, thinning away to nothing. This is the end, according to Aristotle, what we have all been waiting for, what everything comes down to, the destination we cannot help imagining. A streak of light in the sky, a hat on a peg, and outside the cabin, falling leaves.
0: Billy Collins, Aristotle from The Best Cigarette. John Pinette was a large man and passionate about food. He had a good checkup, except for one little problem.
2: I went to a health and fitness place. Last summer, I went to a health and fitness place. Yes, and I had a stress test and blood work. And I go to this doctor there, wonderful lady. But my stress test and my blood work are good. And she's shocked. I mean, at least be a little happy. Don't look like horrified that I don't have anything bad. This is how she told me. She... I guess she bet the over, I don't know. Is this you? These are good. Your blood pressure's 112 over 70. We'll have that checked. It must be Celsius. Is there Celsius on there? No, there is not. Can we have a little joy and gratitude? Being healthy. The doctor at this health and fitness place told me one thing. She looked at me very seriously, and, you know, I'm not getting any younger, and I was nervous for a minute, and she said, "Did you know that you're allergic to wheat?" And I looked at her and said, "But I'm a wheat farmer!" I'm allergic to wheat, and I thought, oh, well, I can't harvest wheat anymore. I'm hanging up my sickle. Because don't friends call you in the fall and go, "We're harvesting this weekend, you never miss." I can't. I'm allergic. Then I thought, wait a second, you make flour out of wheat. Perhaps I should inquire further. I said, "What does this whole wheat thing mean to me, pray tell?" She said, "Well, do you eat a lot of gluten?" I don't know what gluten is, but I would say yes. I'm fairly certain I'm mostly gluten. And she said, "Well, you should avoid anything with gluten in it." I said, "Okay, thank you," and started to leave the room. And I said, "What has gluten in it?" "You know what has gluten in it? Everything! Every reason to wake up in the morning! I'm looking at this thing of things to avoid," and I said, "Check again, maybe it's just cancer. How am I gonna live?" She told me to go try gluten-free products. Now, I went to a health food store, which was a new experience for me. And now I like shopping at health food stores. And if you want to know where the gluten-free stuff is, look for a gentleman with a gun in his mouth. Because bullets are gluten-free. Have you tried gluten-free food? It needs gluten. I don't know what gluten is, but apparently it's delicious. And you need to put that back in there. I tried the gluten-free pasta. And at this point I'm thinking, I hope they make a gluten substitute, like a sweetened gluten, or I can't believe it's not gluten. Now, I think we have people here that know pasta. Pasta, you boil. You are my people. Pasta, you boil, boiling water, 10 minutes or less, little olive oil, little salt. 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

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Should have bought the warranty.

0: and it caused a surge.
1: John Pinette from his CD Still Hungry. Many poets write love poetry. Billy Collins' work in this area is not going in a Hallmark card.
2: And I have a shorter, it's sort of an odd love poem, I suppose, which is busy with painterly reference. It's called Sweet Talk. You are not the Mona Lisa with that relentless look, or Venus born over the froth of waves on a pink half shell, or an odalisque by Delacroix, veils lapping at your nakedness. You are more like the sunlight of Edward Hopper, especially when it slants against the eastern side of a white clapboard house in the early hours of the morning, with no figure standing at a window in a violet bathrobe, just the sunlight, the columns of the front porch, and the long shadows they throw down upon the dark green lawn, baby.
1: Billy Collins, Sweet Talk, from the Best Cigarette CD. I don't feel quite as strongly as John Pinette about hiking, but my feelings are much closer to his than to, say, the Boy Scouts.
0: Hiking! If I'm not ice skating, I'm hiking. What do I think of hiking? I hate it. I hate it. You hike down a mountain. You hike down a ravine. Horrible stories start with, well, we were hiking. And you ended up in North Korea, didn't you? Why were you hiking? Because people do this in L.A. all the time. Oh, we're sick of the city. We're hiking. Do you know how to hike? Well, no, but we have new boots. I'm tired of anybody that gets new boots and a compass thinking they're a hiker. Happens every year, doesn't it? Two people go out, new boots, compass, and they get lost. Then they have to send 100 people out to find them. Then 10 of those poor bastards get lost. They gotta send 1,000 poor bastards out to get them. Pretty soon, 10,000 people are looking for two assholes with new boots and a compass. Right now, my director's going, oh, okay, well, we can beat that. That's okay. Even the food that's for hiking. Oh, they have those power. It's not like protein bars. Protein bars, they're not good. And I'm chewing on them, and my brain is going, why are you eating this? They have to make it honest. They have to call it like an eat this or die bar. I went hiking once, I would have killed for a roasted eggplant panini. I would have. And I got one of my crazy friends, a health nut. She goes, I made my own trail mix. Trail mix? It has trail in the name. It tastes like trail. I had this, I was sure I bit into a twig. I'll tell you what they do. They put M&Ms in there to fool you. So you're about to spit it out. You go, oh, twig. Oh, no, M&M. No, twig. No, M&M. Now that's a twig. M&M. I make my own trail mix now. It's a 1 pound bag of M&Ms. And everybody wants to try mine.
1: John Panette from his CD Still Hungry. Years ago, I was involved in the poetry slam where the rant was a popular form.
3: I'm no skinny mini, not a rail nor a wisp. I'm big bone, plus sized, hefty, rotund, gravitationally challenged, porky, sloppy, spherical, obese. I got a Dunlop where my stomach done lopped over my belt. A galley muscle, a sheriff's belly. I named him Bubba. Call me whatever you like, as long as you don't call me late for dinner. I can't blame my metabolism. It's roaring along fiercely. Maybe I've let myself go. Or maybe I just ate that piece of pie you wanted. Had another 100 plates of ribs, an entire Chinese restaurant, a glacier of chocolate ice cream, and I'm carrying around with me for a souvenir. I was taught to clean my plate, and by God, I did it. I was a good boy, did a good job, even finished my liver. Unless you're brave, come supper time, don't stand between me and the food. I'm not Vlad the Impaler or Olaf the Bold, but Dave, despoiler of buffets. I don't look like Barbie's Ken, I'm saying. They won't use my face to advertise Soda Pop or Nikes. No Inquirer headlines about Sharon Stone wanting to have my baby. You don't have to believe it, but I'm actually good at dieting. I can lose 20 pounds easy, as long as I'm ready to get 30 back. My body knows to store up for the next famine. I mean, humans weren't made for a place where you can get all the butter, side meat, and sweets you want, and a day's work means tapping at a keyboard. That part of me that says, why not get more here with the antelope dead, and who knows when the next one will come? That used to be useful. When most people made their livings with their muscles, a figure like mine was a status symbol. Fat cats, the big bosses were. No wonder the long-starved Japanese love to watch the sumo wrestlers eat. So yeah, I'll joke about it, and I don't mind if you laugh, but it doesn't make me stupid, greedy, lazy, or slow. I don't do all my reading for menus, have all my dreams about roast beef. I mean, it's my waistline, not my soul.
1: That was my poem, Fat Rant. That's our show. So this is David Oates saying goodbye, and thanks for listening to Wordland. Thanks also to WUGA in Athens, Georgia, for giving Wordland a home.

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2: Hi, I'm Joanna Kakissis in Kyiv, Ukraine. Wherever the story takes us, NPR does whatever it takes to get the story right. This is NPR.

You just heard Cy Conn doing a song called Care for All off of a new album that he did with George Mann. It's called Mayday with a big exclamation point. Songs to keep our hearts steady and strong for the fight. I'm thinking, I decided to start with this because this really nice fella came to the farmer's market. I guess it was about a week ago when we played. And he said, do a song that would make President Trump mad. And I didn't have one ready for him. But then I got here and this was in the mail and I thought, okay, we'll do this for that fella. I wish I'd asked his name. You'll hear another one ready in the next set called Anyone Can Be President. All right. Well, I've been reading a biography of Alice Gerard, who is in her 90s and still playing and singing and making music and putting her dog through agility training. She's just an amazing, amazing human. And so I'm not going to be playing Alice, but the reason I'm mentioning her is that I got my start in loving folk music, bluegrass, old time, and old blues, because I had, when I was a student here at Henry Grady Journalism School, I had 2 hours between classes, and I didn't have time to, go home and come back. I was riding a bike back and forth, and so I found my way over to the music department, which was at that time across the street from PJ Auditorium and the Psychology Journalism Building. And I found this ragged old set of records and red cardboard thing that just, you could tell a lot of hands had been on it. And it was the Harry Smith collection of American folk music recorded, I believe, back in the 50s maybe, but just full of fantastic old stuff. Well, today I meant to bring my Harry Smith collection because the Smithsonian Institute has put them out on CDs and also in a beautiful box with a big book that goes with it. And I ended up accidentally grabbing the wrong set. This is the Harry Smith Project Revisited. I don't think this was even done, but no, it's not a Smithsonian recording. Shout Records did it, but they got cool people to do it instead of old rural people doing it. So, you can hear something by Elvis Costello or Nick Cave or Steve Earle. And, I'm just going to go with it. It's been years since I got this, and some of the cuts I really like. Some of the cuts I'm not as crazy about because I'm kind of a purist. But anyways, so next we're going to hear one I do approve of. I might play you one I'm not crazy about. But just so you can hear what somebody did with a very, very old rural blues song. Anyways, what you're going to hear here now is Liza McCarthy and Richard Thomas doing The Cuckoo Bird. By the way, you're listening to Just Folks. I'm your hostess, Maggie Hunter.

0: Bill Purcell, y'all.
1: All right. Well, that, I'm going to let my co-DJ here tonight tell you what you just heard there. But those were recordings from the Harry Smith Project Revised. And I have with me here Max Johnson. Is that right? From around the D.C. area. Yes, he is living right in the middle of things. Tell us what we just heard there.
2: We just heard Prison Cell Blues by Steve Errol. And Anyone Can Be President by George Mann. And
1: the McGarrigle Sisters, is
2: what
1: that
2: does
1: it?
2: Say? Omni Wise.
1: Oh, Omi Wise. I know it's an
2: Omi Wise by the McGarrigle Sisters.
1: Yeah, Omi Wise is like a murder ballad. It's pretty sad. But most of these folk songs are. Okay, well, next we're going to have this one. Can you read my writing?
2: See that my grave
1: is kept
2: clean.
1: Sorry.
2: By Lou Reed.
1: He was pretty cool.

And that was George Mann with In the Middle of the Country, I think. Isn't that what it was called? I pushed the wrong button. Was not my co-DJ's fault. It was totally mine. Got nervous having somebody else in here. Anyways, here's the Lou Reed song that Max promised.

0: You just heard Old Man by Tim May. Before that was If I Lose Nashville, by the Nashville Bluegrass Band. And Merle Haggard's Rainbow Stew by Old Crow Medicine Show.
1: All right. And now we're going to hear another Old Crow Medicine Show song. It's Evan Felker singing along with Ketch Sikor on Revolution Now.

That was a little bit more of Tim May's album, the tribute to Neil Young, Old Laughing Lady. Ah, sweet song. I maybe have never heard that one other than years ago when I first got the CD. That was nice. Well, now we're going to hear the song that I wanted you to hear called Revolution Now by the Old Crow Medicine Show. No, I'm doing it again. Having an old lady.

0: 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Thanks for listening, folks. We'll see you next week here on the radio. I'd like to say thank you to my friend Max for coming in and keeping me company. It's a terrible thing to be my age and be as easily distracted as I am. But we'll see you next week here on Just Folks. Take care, everybody.
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3: 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I'm Lisa Simeone.
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0: I Take Refuge from the Songs of Enlightenment by Donald Skirvin, based on traditional Buddhist texts. We heard The Esoterics, led by Eric Banks. I'm Steve Seal.
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0: Piano Quintet, Opus 81 by Dvorak, played there by pianist Leivo Ova Onsnes, violins Sarah Chang and Alexander Kerr, viola Wolfram Christ, and cellist Georg Faust.
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3: 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I'm Lisa Simeone.
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1: Good morning, I'm Thomas Becker at the BBC. Fire crews continue to battle raging wildfires across southwestern Europe. In France, President Emmanuel Macron has been holding a crisis meeting as a huge fire is threatening the city of Bordeaux. But the BBC's Hugh Schofield in Paris says he doesn't expect any major announcements.
2: I imagine it's more that he wants to show that he's at the helm, wants to get reports from all the different ministries involved. He'll want to show that he is on top of the situation and listening to reports from all these different sectors.
1: In Spain, the country's biggest ever wildfire, west of Madrid, still isn't under control. Another blaze near Valencia in the east could soon get worse. Sergi Focada is in Spain.
3: The problem with that wildfire, while it's smaller, it's very intense and it has an erratic behavior because of the weather. So pretty much authorities now very worried about that fire, and Prime Minister Pedro Sanchez will be visiting the area near Valencia soon.
1: And in northeast Africa, Sudan's army says it's retaken the highway linking Khartoum with El Obeid, the besieged capital of North Kordofan state. The paramilitary rapid support forces had been in control of the vital route for over 3 years. Thomas Makwana reports.
4: Fighting started on Saturday in three towns along the stretch, which is a critical supply route between West Kordofan and the capital. For weeks, El Obeid was on the brink of a humanitarian emergency as the rapid support forces and Sudan armed forces battled for control.
1: I'm Thomas Becker at the BBC in London.
5: When President Trump announced an anti-crime task force in Memphis last fall, federal and local officials never mentioned immigration enforcement as a goal. But the first few months shocked the community.
6: It was very evident that this was an immigration operation at its core.
5: Trump says he wants to replicate the Memphis task force elsewhere. I'm Elsa Chang. That's on All Things Considered from NPR News.
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1: Good morning, I'm Thomas Becker at the BBC. Fire crews continue to battle raging wildfires across southwestern Europe. In France, President Emmanuel Macron has been holding a crisis meeting as a huge fire is threatening the city of Bordeaux. But the BBC's Hugh Schofield in Paris says he doesn't expect any major announcements.
2: I imagine it's more that he wants to show that he's at the helm, wants to get reports from all the different ministries involved. He'll want to show that he is on top of the situation and listening to reports from all these different sectors.
1: In Spain, the country's biggest ever wildfire, west of Madrid, still isn't under control. Another blaze near Valencia in the east could soon get worse. Sergi Focada is in Spain.
3: The problem with that wildfire, while it's smaller, it's very intense and it has an erratic behavior because of the weather. So pretty much authorities now very worried about that fire, and Prime Minister Pedro Sanchez will be visiting the area near Valencia soon.
1: And in northeast Africa, Sudan's army says it's retaken the highway linking Khartoum with El Obeid, the besieged capital of North Kordofan state. The paramilitary rapid support forces had been in control of the vital route for over 3 years. Thomas Makwana reports.
4: Fighting started on Saturday in three towns along the stretch, which is a critical supply route between West Kordofan and the capital. For weeks, El Obeid was on the brink of a humanitarian emergency as the rapid support forces and Sudan armed forces battled for control.
1: I'm Thomas Becker at the BBC in London.
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7: It's Morning Edition from NPR News. I'm Leila Fadel.
9: And I'm A. Martinez. There are more than 2,300 confirmed cases of measles in the U.S. so far this year. That is slightly more than the total number of cases for all of last year, according to the CDC. Dr. Jennifer Nuzzo has been tracking this year's spike in measles. She's an epidemiologist who heads the Pandemic Center at the Brown University School of Public Health. Dr., measles was officially eliminated from the U.S. in 2000. How did this resurgence happen?
10: Well, we've been seeing a slow progress towards measles circulating again because people are not vaccinating their kids as much as they used to be. But really, it's taken off quite extraordinarily since the beginning of 2025. And some of that is because of a lot of rhetoric right now that's been happening politically about vaccines and suggesting that they may not be safe, which is not true, suggesting that they may not work, which is definitely not true. And that has led to explosive outbreaks throughout the country, recurring outbreaks, to the point where we are now looking at measles being reestablished as a disease that kids could get if they're not vaccinated.
9: So you expect the U.S. will lose that eliminated status?
10: By all measure, we should lose that status. Measles has continued to be transmitted since the beginning of 2025. It shows no signs of stopping. States that had an outbreak that burnt itself out have seen outbreaks again. It's basically like whack-a-mole at this point.
9: All right, and just to be clear, eliminated means a disease has gone from a region. Eradicated means it's global. It's gone completely, right?
10: Yeah, it basically means you drive your domestic transmission down to zero. We still had measles since we eliminated it in the year 2000, but they were sporadic cases imported when people traveled to other places.
9: Why is this resurgence in measles cases so serious?
10: Well, measles is a really terrible disease. You don't want to get measles. You don't want your children to get measles. First of all, it's a deadly disease. It kills a decent number of people. It puts a lot of people in the hospital, and that's bad for everybody. It's bad for the people who are there with measles. It's also bad for patients who now have a hospital that has to deal with the stress of measles. It's bad for societies because it costs tens of thousands of dollars per measles case. And if your child has measles as a toddler and recovers, you still have to worry about a very rare but fatal complication that can occur as much as a decade later. And that's a really terrible state to be in.
9: If someone is vaccinated from measles or their whole families are vaccinated, are they safe? Are they okay?
10: Yeah, so the great thing about the measles vaccine is it's one of the best vaccines we have. It's one of the safest vaccines we have. It's also one of the most effective, and it really does a great job of keeping people from getting sick with measles, certainly keeping people out of the hospital, keeping them from dying, which is the most important thing. But it does a pretty great job of reducing transmission, and that's how we have been able to eliminate it more than 25 years ago.
9: The Senate is considering the nomination of Dr. Erica Schwartz to lead the CDC. Her boss would be Health Secretary RFK Jr. He's pushed some conspiracy theories about vaccines. Quickly, Doctor, if you can, if she is confirmed, if Dr. Schwartz is confirmed, what does she have to do to reverse the rise of measles?
10: She has to issue an unequivocal statement that supports measles vaccination as the only way to protect people from measles. That is the only proven way to protect yourself from measles. We can't mince words here. We can't suggest that there are, you know, more cons than there are pros. None of that is true. And unfortunately, confusing rhetoric coming out of the Department of Health and Human Services has complicated the issue in the midst of a deadly outbreak.
9: Dr. Jennifer Nuzzo directs the Pandemic Center at the Brown University School of Public Health. Doctor, thanks.
10: Thanks so much.
9: It's Morning Edition from NPR News. I'm E. Martinez.
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0: 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Her trilogy is inspired by three generations of her Moroccan family. She writes from her dual perspective as biracial, with members of her family representing the countries of the colonized and colonizer. In Morocco, it's illegal to have sex outside of marriage. She grew up associating sex with danger. Join us.
11: 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It's 10 minutes before the hour. I'm Sean Polite, and you're tuned in to Morning Edition on your local public radio station, WUGA Athens. This week, the Clark County School District is extending the time parents can receive enrollment assistance. Alexia Ridley has details in 15 minutes. It's 77 degrees here in Athens, and the Marketplace Morning Report is up next.
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16: Joanne Couture has been driving a truck for 32 years. 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She told me she is pumped to have the Gordie Howe Bridge as an option for future drives.
17: It'll be faster. It'll be less congested. You know, different people will go to different bridges.
16: An economic analysis of the Gordie Howe estimates the new bridge will save truck drivers 850,000 hours annually. Katora owns and operates her own truck driving business and says for her, that could translate to an additional 3-5% each year in revenue.
17: You know, there's going to be a lineup, but a half hour lineup versus a 3 hour lineup is 2.5 hours of making money time that I don't lose in my day.
16: And when trucks are running on time, that helps everyone else stay productive, says Jason Miller, a Michigan State professor who studies supply chain management.
18: And it reduces the chance that a factory could run out of parts because, hey, a truck gets delayed 2 or 3 hours on the bridge and you're basically at a standstill, which can cost hundreds of thousands of dollars an hour.
16: However, Miller says this reduction in friction is being counteracted by the tariffs both countries have in place. In 2025, the U.S. exported fewer goods to Canada than the year before and imported fewer as well. So even if it's a smoother ride across the border, we still have to want to buy each other's stuff. I'm Stephanie Hughes from Marketplace.
19: We're going to be okay. All right. Thank you. Sorry, that was a little bit of a technical issue we had on our end. That was Marketplace's Stephanie Hughes talking about the opening of the Gordie Howe International Bridge, opening between U.S. and Canada to traffic for the first time today. So moving on, let's do the numbers. Dow futures are up about 1% this morning. That's 551 points. S&P futures are up 1%. That's about 75 points. And the NASDAQ futures are up 1.6%. That's 466 points. The 10-year Treasury yield is down this morning at 4.63%.

0: reform, things like no U.S. Senate, no police, no military. I mean, it is.
1: But they also argue that the Democratic brand is not popular with voters, and that's why the Democrats have been losing.
0: The far left gave us, Dr. Jill Stein, who helped elect Mr. Trump. I mean, they gave us Ralph Nader, who helped elect George Bush. So, yeah, the Democratic brand is down in part because the socialists are attacking us. That means we're doing something right, the Democrats. But I am worried. I am very worried. We have this wonderful moderate candidate in Omaha. Okay, this is a district held by a Republican incumbent but carried by Kamala Harris. Classic swing district. And it's Omaha. It's a great town. Denise Powell is a Democrat. The Republicans, she's a mom, she's a small business owner, public school advocate, healthcare. She's just a very mainstream Omaha Democrat. The Republicans are calling her DSA Denise, like she's a socialist. So I'm very worried about those extremists tainting my party's brand.
1: Now, the New York Times reported over the weekend about troubles inside the Democratic National Committee. One is that the party is broke. Now, NPR has not independently confirmed that reporting. But if true, how does that impact the party going into the midterms, given that the Republican Party has so much more money?
0: Sadly, the national parties have become almost irrelevant. Mm-hmm. I think that's a shame. But the candidates are raising enough in the Democratic Party. If the Democrats lose, and they won't, it'll be a landslide. But if they do, it will not because of lack of money. John Ossoff, the incumbent senator in Georgia, which Mr. Trump carried twice, he's got $42 million cash on hand. I mean, he can spend $500,000 a day for the rest of the election without raising more. James Tallarico, the very impressive Democrat in my home state of Texas, has raised $72 million. So the Democrats will have enough money. They ought not whine about that.
1: Democratic strategist and CNN contributor Paul Begala, thank you for your time and your insights.
0: Thanks, Layla.
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2: 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I'm Joseph Mazzola. Ukraine says its use of long-range drones to strike Russian oil and gas facilities has changed the dynamics of the war.
3: It is the war of the 21st century, and we have the upper hand.
2: One of Ukraine's top peace negotiators talks about forcing Russia to seek a diplomatic solution. We'll hear more about that in 18 minutes. Here in Athens, it's going to be mostly sunny today. We've got a slight chance of showers in the morning, and then highs in the mid-90s with heat index values up to 104. Tonight, we've got mostly clear skies with lows in the lower 70s. And tomorrow, we're looking at sunny skies, humid with highs in the upper 90s and heat index values up to 108. 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

0: When President Trump announced an anti-crime task force in Memphis last fall, federal and local officials never mentioned immigration enforcement as a goal. But the first few months shocked the community.
1: It was very evident that this was an immigration operation at its core.
0: Trump says he wants to replicate the Memphis task force elsewhere. I'm Elsa Chang. That's on All Things Considered from NPR News.
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3: WUGA is your source for news, but there may be times when you're not in the mood for the latest update or analysis. 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
1: Good morning, I'm Thomas Becker at the BBC. In northeast Africa, Sudan's army says it's retaken the highway linking Khartoum with El Obeid, the besieged capital of North Kordofan State. The paramilitary rapid support forces had been in control of the strategic route since the start of the civil war. Britain's new Prime Minister, Andy Burnham, will host Ukraine's President Zelensky today. Mr. Burnham is expected to announce more support for Kyiv. Paul Adams reports.
2: Under Andy Burnham's predecessor, Sir Keir Starmer, Britain emerged as one of the two countries, along with France, that would lead a military force to help offer Ukraine security guarantees in the event of a ceasefire. That offer still stands, but everyone knows that getting Russia to the negotiating table will need American involvement.
1: Mr. Zelensky will travel to Washington next week. A South Korean court sentenced the former president Yoon Suk-yeol to 18 months in prison. Judges found him guilty of violating election laws in 2022. The BBC's Jae Kwon is in Seoul.
3: Lying while running for office in South Korea is a crime that can invalidate the victory. If the verdict is upheld in appeal, the main opposition People's Power Party must return $27 million it had received for Yoon's campaign.
1: And the head of FIFA, Gianni Infantino, has defended his leadership of world football's governing body. Critics had questioned his relationship with President Trump. Mr. Infantino said they should meditate, pray, or watch a football match. I'm Thomas Becker at the BBC in London.
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5: Good morning, me Martinez. UCLA professor Daniel Blumenstein studies the behavior of wild marmots, you know, sort of like giant prairie dogs. And last month, in response to federal funding cuts to his research, he started an account on OnlyFans. That's the social media site commonly associated with adult content. The photos are of the marmots. So if you want some exclusive rodent content, sign up for Only Marms. Now, although the marmots are probably naked, all of the posts are supposed to be G-rated. It's Morning Edition.
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5: 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I'm Amy Martinez.
7: And I'm Leila Fadel. The United Nations list of World Heritage Sites is a bit longer this morning because of a newly added swamp. The Okefenokee Swamp straddles part of the border between Georgia and Florida, and it's been recognized for its universal value to humanity. It joins other places on the list, like the Great Barrier Reef in Australia and India's Taj Mahal. Georgia Public Broadcasting's Jillian Magtoto takes us to the swamp.
8: Boating on a water trail into the Okefenokee National Wildlife Refuge is like going back in time.
9: Not going to have cell phone service. You don't even see the glow of the cities.
8: Josh Howard was raised in nearby Charlton County, one of four Georgia and Florida counties where the refuge sits. It's peaceful here, and he likes it that way.
9: It's just a really dark, quiet spot. You're not going to hear trains or cars.
8: Just our boat, which causes alligators to slink away and frightens a green heron.
10: When they get nervous, a green mohawk comes up on the top of their head.
8: Though the swamp never gets completely quiet.
9: The swamp has its own sounds and music that it plays going to bed and when you're waking up. It's just different things, you know. You may hear wild turkeys in the uplands in the mornings, and then at night you've got barred owls and pig frogs and everything else.
8: After we cut the engine about 2 miles in, we're gliding on dark water, reflecting pine trees like black glass.
9: The canal we're on right now is the Suwannee Canal. Yeah, there's a turtle there.
8: Cue the swamp music of crickets and frogs. This is the sound of a swamp so big, it's twice the size of all five boroughs of New York City. It's the largest subtropical freshwater wetland left in the entire Northern Hemisphere. It was spared from major development because the swamp is elevated and its water doesn't drain easily, creating a unique ecosystem.
0: This is almost exactly how it was hundreds of years ago.
8: Hunter Barber's family has been here for 7 generations. He's also on the boat and works for Okefenokee Swamp Park. He says the number of visitors has slowed in recent years.
0: We've had folks from all different nationalities come out. When COVID hit, that's never really bounced back.
8: But now he's hopeful. On Saturday, the United Nations Committee officially listed the swamp as a UNESCO World Heritage Site, alongside Yosemite, the Everglades, and the ruins at Pompeii.
0: We're able to share it with other folks and get a chance to tell our story about why we think this place is so special.
8: A new Okefenokee partnership formed last year across the 3 towns where you can enter the swamp. One of those towns is Waycross. Its tourism manager, Patrick Simmons, says a few new hotels and a handful of chain restaurants are already popping up.
11: The year before last, we had a Fairfield Inns open, and then we've got 2 new Wawas in town, which is, you know, pretty significant. And I got to feel like some of that is driven by the designation.
8: But UNESCO Vice Chair and Director of Culture Mike Robinson says that the development has to be balanced against the real purpose of the designation.
12: The bottom line of the World Heritage Convention is it's not about attracting tourists. It's about protecting the heritage.
8: Our swamp guide and Okefenokee local, Josh Howard, doesn't think that will be an issue.
9: I don't think we're going to be an Orlando or anything.
8: But he does want to see more visitors. And he says if the UNESCO listing gets more people to see this quiet, dark, last of its kind, watery corner of the world, that's good. For NPR News, I'm Jillian Magtoto in the Okefenokee.
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13: 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I'm Joseph Mazzola. In state news, 3 men in Athens face felony charges following their arrest in a multi-agency law enforcement operation. We've got more on that in our local newscast at 8:04. It is currently July 27th, and on this day in 1948, President Truman signed an executive order ending segregation in the U.S. military. In 1956, Egypt nationalized the Suez Canal, and President George H.W. Bush signed the Americans with Disabilities Act in 1990. Today it's going to be mostly sunny here in Athens with a slight chance of showers in the morning and highs in the mid-90s with heat index values up to 104. And tonight we'll see mostly clear skies with lows in the lower 70s. 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
1: It is July 27th. You're listening to WUGA Athens, coming to you live from the campus of the University of Georgia. I'm Joseph Mazzola. Troy Jackson is the Democrats' new U.S. Senate candidate for Maine, and he sounds much like the man that he is replacing.
2: These billionaires have bought the government, and we don't have enough money to buy it back. I'm sick of that, and many, many people across the state and country are sick of it.
1: Jackson secured the nomination on Saturday after scandal-plagued Graham Platner was forced to step aside. We'll hear the details on that in 15 minutes here on WUGA. Today it's going to be mostly sunny. We've got a chance of showers throughout the morning and highs in the mid-90s with heat index values up to 104. And tonight we'll see mostly clear skies with lows in the lower 70s. And tomorrow we're looking at sunny skies, humid with highs in the upper 90s, and heat index values up to 108. It's currently 77 degrees here in Athens, and you're listening to Morning Edition on WUGA.
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5: When President Trump announced an anti-crime task force in Memphis last fall, federal and local officials never mentioned immigration enforcement as a goal. 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
6: It was very evident that this was an immigration operation at its core.
5: Trump says he wants to replicate the Memphis task force elsewhere. I'm Elsa Chang. That's on All Things Considered from NPR News.
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0: It's Morning Edition from NPR News. I'm Amy Martinez.
8: And I'm Leila Fadil. The Trump administration is ordering warning signs outside the Smithsonian's National Museum of American History. President Trump has been attacking the museum, claiming it does not accurately depict the nation's history. NPR's Janet Ujong Lee reports that this is not sitting well with many historians.
9: The executive order comes weeks after the administration's report saying that the Smithsonian was engaging in anti-white rhetoric and transgender activism. The Trump administration also called out the institution for being insufficiently patriotic. Reaction to the president's executive order was swift.
10: The White House

0: down the road towards us. They've told us to go. The tear gas is everywhere.
1: New Israeli outposts have already appeared around this area since Friday. All Israeli settlements in the occupied West Bank are illegal under international law. But Palestinians in Sa'ara say that won't protect them from settlers with a government and an army behind them.
2: That's our Middle East correspondent Lucy Williamson reporting. Well, Melina Ansari is the director of the Occupied Palestinian Territory Department at Physicians for Human Rights, which is an Israeli human rights organization.
3: I would say like the past 3 years, it's Israeli human rights organizations, Palestinians, and even international organizations and some UN bodies, if I would use the word complaining as well, are raising the alarm at the different, you know, patterns of severe violence that settlers are enacting across the West Bank. And this is in a way a result of, you know, the Israeli military and Israeli authorities allowing settlers and standing by to do whatever they want to do in the West Bank. You know, we're seeing settlers nowadays heavily armed with M16 assault rifles. We've seen some settlers even wearing the Israeli military uniform. So there's in a way a real change in the pattern of severity of violence. We've seen thousands of communities like Bedouin and herding communities across the West Bank being scared and fleeing from their area due to settler violence and threat of violence. We're not talking anymore about a few individual settlers or a few bad apples. You know, we're talking about a whole state policy that allows settlers in a way to do the government's dirty job of, you know, pushing Palestinians out, assaulting Palestinians. And the awful thing about it is that we see the Israeli military just standing by, either doing absolutely nothing or actively supporting the settlers in their attacks.
2: Well, the Israeli Defense Forces sent the BBC a statement saying it condemns nationalist violence, which is a term the Israeli government uses for violence by Jewish settlers. It says that it diverts from the IDF's attention from its primary mission on defense and counterterrorism in this complex environment. That statement from the IDF.
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2: This is Rebecca Kesby with NewsHour live from the BBC. Next to probably the biggest story in Ireland today, the victory of Mayo in the All-Ireland final at the weekend. We're talking Gaelic football here. Mayo beat the favourites Kerry, and here's the kicker. It's 75 years since they last won the All-Ireland final. Apparently the players sank to their knees at full time, the crowd went wild, and this

Welcome to Your Classical's Rhapsody in Black from APM, where we turn up the voices of Black artists in the world of classical music. I'm Vernon Neal. Representation is a vital part of the fight for equity in the arts. If we want to live in a world that's more fair and equitable, we need to make sure that everyone has their chance to shine. That is, if you see someone who looks like you doing something you're interested in, you're more likely to try it too. People of color now make up about 21% of orchestra players nationwide. That's according to a study by the League of American Orchestras in 2023. But the study found that the share of Black players barely shifted, rising to 2.4% from 1.5%. According to composer Omar Thomas, that low percentage of representation extends to the repertoire. Omar said, in all his years playing in concert bands, he never got to play music that celebrated Black traditions. So as a composer, he writes music he wished he could have played. Those pieces speak directly to the issues of representation, social consciousness, and liberation. Of Our New Day Begun is a piece by Thomas that honors the 9 people killed in an act of domestic terrorism in 2015 at Mother Emmanuel, the Emmanuel African Methodist Episcopal Church in Charleston, South Carolina. He said the music is rooted in the Black American church tradition. And though it begins in tragedy, you can hear an arc toward hope for the future. The anchor of the piece is the Black national anthem, Lift Every Voice and Sing. A song that has served as a cry for liberation and affirmation for all Black people. That includes those in the LGBTIQA+ communities. And as an openly gay man, Thomas has written numerous works to tell their stories. He tried to make an It Gets Better video several times for a video contest, but decided his message would be delivered best in musical form. His piece titled We Will Know ends with a movement that rehashes the elation and mania felt nationwide when President Obama became the first sitting president to publicly support same-sex marriage. The music eventually comes to a calm and ends with a reimagining of Charles Albert Tinsley's iconic civil rights song, We Shall Overcome. More recently, Thomas wrote A Mother of a Revolution to celebrate the bravery of trans women, specifically Marsha Pay It No Mind Johnson, one of the instigators of the famous Stonewall Uprising of June 28, 1969. It's music that honors the legacy and memory of trans lives lost to violence and lifts up trans women worldwide who continue to exist unapologetically and who demand to be seen. This is Rhapsody in Black from APM, with technical assistance from Michael Osborne and support from Julie Yamacher, Elizabeth Iverson, Andrea Blaine, Kevin O'Connor, and Scott Blankenship. 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I'm Vernon Neal.

From APM American Public Media, this is Performance Today, taking you to concerts around the world. I'm Valerie Kaler. This is Coromanti, one of the earliest documented songs composed by an enslaved person in the Americas, first set to paper in 1688. The melody of Coromanti is the basis of the piece we're about to hear, the overture to an opera called Omar by Rhiannon Giddens and Michael Abels. Omar Ibn Said was from a prosperous family in Fouta Toro in the Senegal River Valley. He was a writer and a devoted scholar of the Quran. But in 1807, when he was 37 years old, Said was captured in a tribal war, sold into slavery, and transported along the Middle Passage. Said ended up in Charleston, South Carolina, where he was sold to a plantation owner. He sought his freedom by fleeing to Fayetteville, some 200 miles away. When he got there, he was captured and placed in jail, where he wrote passages from the Quran in Arabic all over the cell walls. His literacy stunned the jailers, who assumed that no enslaved person could read or write. And it caught the attention of the next man who enslaved him for the rest of his life. Said's new enslaver attempted to convert him to Christianity, but Said maintained his connection to his faith and his language. Omar Ibn Said wrote his autobiography when he was 61 years old, 15 pages written in Arabic, telling his story and affirming his Islamic faith through it all. This document, now more than 200 years old, was preserved in the Library of Congress. It's the only known narrative by an enslaved person in the U.S. that was written in Arabic. And in 2022, it became the inspiration for the Pulitzer Prize-winning opera simply called Omar, co-written by Rhiannon Giddens and Michael Abels. Let's hear the very beginning of this powerful story. The overture to the opera Omar, Yader Binyamini conducting the Detroit Symphony Orchestra.

Music by Rhiannon Giddens and Michael Abels, the overture to their Pulitzer Prize-winning opera, Omar, which is based on the autobiographical essay, The Life of Omar Ibn Said. Omar Ibn Said was a West African Islamic scholar who was imprisoned and sold into slavery in 1807, eventually landing in Charleston, South Carolina. The overture to Omar by Rhiannon Giddens and Michael Abels. Yadar Binyamini led the Detroit Symphony Orchestra. Violist Eric Nowlin was the featured soloist, and they gave that concert in Interlochen, Michigan, as part of the Interlochen Presents series. In a moment, wind and sea, and strings and sea.

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0: Right now, a little tale about how the physical pain of music making can sometimes feel less painful with friends. João Luiz was frustrated, 8 years old, growing up in Sao Paulo, Brazil, watching his friends, other 8-year-old boys, play lively games of soccer and strum guitars and sing together, while he had to sit alone and practice his trumpet. A, playing trumpet made his mouth hurt, and B, he felt super left out. Out of frustration, 8-year-old João put down the trumpet and started to teach himself guitar. Now, it should be noted that playing guitar can be tough on your wrists and hands and fingers. At first, it hurts. You gotta contort your hand in weird ways, and my goodness, the tender little fingertips. But João soldiered through with his eye on being able to join his pals in guitar strumming camaraderie, and it worked out great. João Luiz, all grown up now, teaching guitar at Hunter College in New York City and at the Yale School of Music. He also plays in a group called Trio Verado with flutist Amy Porter and violist Jaime Amador. Let's hear Trio Verado in concert, playing music from the early 1800s by Italian composer Francesco Molino. This is the opening movement from his Trio Concertante.

0: Music written in the early 1800s by Italian composer Francesco Molino. We heard the opening movement of his Trio Concertante from a concert in Jacksonville Beach, Florida, an event presented by the Beaches Fine Arts Series. Trio Virato is Amy Porter on flute, Joao Luis playing guitar, and Jaime Amador viola. Trio Virato. They started playing together back in 2010, playing a wide range of music from the 1700s to contemporary classical, to jazz and samba and more. In a moment, poetry in motion. This is Performance Today from APM.
1: 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I'm Lisa Simeone.
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0: The Bridgehampton Chamber Music Festival is 4 weeks of great music in a beautiful spot about a two-hour drive east of Manhattan. Artistic director Maria Martin builds each season around a theme, and she says the light bulb for one theme fired up when she was a juror for a music competition. Spending 5 days listening to pianists, flutists, clarinetists, singers, she was struck by the gift of being able to follow along with the text while listening to the singers. Quote, "I thought about music and how a lot of it is related to text, but we don't let it be known. All of a sudden, I started looking at music differently." Maria Martin wanted to dig into what was going on with the composer while writing a piece. Not just the circumstances of life, but what kind of books had they just read? Had they just gone to a play? So every concert of the 2025 season was inspired by words, or, in the music we're about to hear, written by a word lover. Gabriel Fauré spent much of his career turning poetry into song. But late in life, in his chamber music, the words were unspoken, unsung. It's like he absorbed poetry so deeply that it didn't need a voice. It just poured from his fingertips as pure music. Let's hear an all-star chamber ensemble at the Bridgehampton Chamber Music Festival playing the Piano Quintet No. 2 in C minor by Gabriel Fauré.

0: Musical poetry from Gabriel Fauré. His piano quintet number 2 in C minor with violinists Aaron Keefe and Ani Kavafian, violist Natalie Lauren, cellist Mihai Marijka, and pianist Albert Cano Smith in concert at the Bridgehampton Presbyterian Church in New York, part of the yearly Bridgehampton Chamber Music Festival. Founded in 1984 by flutist and artistic director Maria Martin. 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
0: Like Rayfawn Williams in the UK, Zoltán Kodály was immensely interested in the folk songs of his country, Hungary, and he was committed to preserving them for future generations. He gathered and recorded many, many songs, but some other previously published native melodies also captured his fancy, like a series of Romani songs basically from his backyard, Galanta, a region of what was then Hungary and is now in Slovakia. From APM, American Public Media, this is Performance Today. I'm Valerie Kaler. Jakub Hrusa and the Vienna Philharmonic with Kodály's Dances of Galanta later this hour.
4: Live from NPR News in Washington, I'm Libby Casey. Israel's Prime Minister Benjamin Netanyahu is departing for the U.S. today. He'll meet with President Trump as uncertainty mounts over the future of the war with Iran. NPR's Emily Fang reports.
5: Friction between Trump and Netanyahu has been growing. Netanyahu is being accused by his critics in Israel of fracturing his relationship with the U.S. and failing to stop the U.S. from signing a nuclear energy agreement with rival Saudi Arabia last week. The U.S. has also been pushing Israel to withdraw from land inside Lebanon that Israel has occupied this year. Trump has criticized Israel for continuing to strike and demolish homes inside Lebanon after a ceasefire. Plus, another ceasefire with Iran last month was not popular in Israel. A survey released this week by an Israeli think tank finds Israelis consider a nuclear Iran plus conflict within Israeli society as the two biggest perceived threats to their country. Emily Fang, NPR News, Tel Aviv.
4: French President Emmanuel Macron is leading a crisis meeting from Paris today as wildfires continue to rage out of control in southwestern France. NPR's Eleanor Beardsley reports summer camps in the region have been canceled and more than 200,000 people evacuated from their homes.
6: The France 2 TV news broadcast showed firefighters battling a wall of flames rushing through the forest. They described virulent, unpredictable, and unstoppable fires propelled by high winds and fed by a landscape parched by 3 consecutive heat waves this summer. The flames are devouring forest, farmland, and villages just 20 miles from the southwestern city of Bordeaux. Many Bordeaux suburbs have been evacuated. The military has been mobilized mobilized to help the firefighters, and European Union firefighting planes and helicopters called in to assist the usual French Canadair water skimming planes. Eleanor Beardsley, NPR News, Saumur-en-Auxois, France.
4: Maine Democrats have a new candidate for the U.S. Senate. Troy Jackson was picked at a state party convention over the weekend. He takes on incumbent Republican Susan Collins. Jackson replaces Graham Plattner on the ballot, who dropped out earlier this month after rape allegations, which he denies. Maine Public's Steve Missler says Jackson was able to quickly consolidate support with politics similar to Plattner's.
7: Democrats are hoping that his working-class bona fides and populist style could matter in this race. He's a logger who helped lead a high-profile labor dispute more than 20 years ago that really launched his political career. And while his positions on social issues have changed dramatically over time, his pro-worker pursuits have not. And he and Democrats think that Collins is especially vulnerable given that big corporations and wealthy people are spending heavily to support her reelection.
4: With less than 100 days till the general election, Jackson faces an uphill fundraising battle, and Collins has a comfortable war chest as she runs for her sixth term. This is NPR.
8: With WUGA News, I'm Jeff Dontray. Three Athens men face felony charges following their arrest in a multi-agency law enforcement operation. Fox 5 News reports the Northeast Georgia Regional Drug Task Force, the Athens-Clarke County Police Department Gang and Canine Units, and the FBI Safe Streets Task Force served warrants Friday morning. Law enforcement officers searched locations at Seymour Drive, Massey Lane, and Big Oak Circle. Police arrested 34-year-old Brian Teasley, 37-year-old Daryl Howard, and 24-year-old Jonathan Edwards. During the search of the locations, officers confiscated 12 grams of fentanyl, 24 grams of cocaine, and 18 pounds of marijuana, plus firearms and about $8,000 in cash. Anyone with information about drug activity in their area can contact the Athens-Clarke County Police Department. Their tip line is 706-613-3297. That's 706-613-3297. Colin Gray will be sentenced this Thursday. Gray was found guilty of 27 charges related to the 2004 Appalachie High School shooting that his son was convicted of last week. Prosecutors charged Colin Gray for giving his son the AR-15-style rifle that was used in the attack. Colt Gray pleaded guilty Friday to 55 charges without a negotiated plea deal. The judge must decide if he receives life in prison with or without parole. For WUGA News, I'm Jeff Dontray.
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0: 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I'm Valerie Kaler. Glad you're here for our musical adventures and discoveries. These days, it's in Slovakia. But when Zoltán Kodály grew up, the region known as Galanta was still in Hungary. It was rich with traditional folk music, particularly of the Romani sort. Great source material for ethnomusicologist Zoltán Kodály, and for Kodály the composer as well. Here's the Vienna Philharmonic Orchestra, led by Jakub Hrusa, playing a set of five Romani dances woven together seamlessly by Zoltán Kodály in his Dances of Galanta.

Great ending. Sounds kind of like kids playing, maybe tumbling down a hillside. Dances of Galanta by Zoltan Kodály, great composer and great teacher. He said, often a single musical experience can open the young child to music for an entire lifetime. Kodály himself got that experience growing up in the 1890s in the town of Galanta in what's now Slovakia. He often heard the local Roma bands and said that music made him fall in love with orchestrated sound. That band made such an impression, he remembered it 40 years later. When he was 50 years old, his memories from boyhood in the town of Galanta and the Roma musicians he heard so often there inspired the piece we just heard. Dances of Galanta, from a concert at the Grand Hall at the Musikverein in Vienna. Jakub Hruša led the Vienna Philharmonic Orchestra. And you can hear those lively dances again on the PT homepage at yourclassical.org, where we always have complete listings and audio archives of the past 30 days of our shows. The PT page at yourclassical.org. 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
0: Here's your invitation to sit back, close your eyes, and imagine. You're sitting on the porch of a simple cabin in the middle of an empty desert.

No one is around for miles. It's just you and this empty landscape. You have the time to breathe and reflect. That pensive solitude was the feeling composer John Adams was going for when he wrote the second movement of this piece, Road Movies. Contemplation and stillness made even more powerful by its placement between two movements of perpetual forward motion on the open road. Let's hear it from a concert at the Aspen Music Festival and School in Aspen, Colorado. That detour into the quiet desert comes up after an easy 5-minute drive. Road Movies for Violin and Piano by John Adams.

0: Composer John Adams says that final movement is for four-wheel drive only, and that we should leave the driving to the musicians. Happy to be a passenger in that musical ride at the Aspen Music Festival and School in Aspen, Colorado. Violinist Augustine Hadlich and pianist Orion Weiss were behind the wheel, a piece called Road Movies by John Adams. Always glad to hear your thoughts about road movies or anything else you hear on the show. Write to us. 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That's 866-943-4450. In a moment, a snapshot of my misspent youth. Also some music. This is Performance Today from APM.
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0: Back in my youth, I wasted a lot of quarters in the arcade, playing Pac-Man and Crazy Climber and Tempest. Eventually, I stumbled across an immersive computer game called Myst and its subsequent sequels. You wander around, you solve puzzles, no enemies, no weapons, no ghosts to flee or flaming barrels to leave. Myst was pretty much the apex of my quote-unquote gaming. Solitary and challenging, nonviolent and gorgeous. The other day, somebody told me about a game from the early aughts, maybe 2002, that sounds like it would have been right in my point-and-click comfort zone. It was a quirky, colorful video game called Reflections. Simple idea, there's a ball of light floating around an obstacle course. Your job is to guide that light safely around the course by turning mirrors. Simple, fun, geometrical game created by a young man from Finland. Used to be available in the App Store, but not anymore. Apparently, the guy who invented the game stopped doing updates. Something about being too busy as a world-class pianist. His name is Juho Pojunen, and here he is at a piano keyboard instead of a computer, still creating color and beauty with a little help from Chopin.

From a concert presented by Minnesota's Frederick Chopin Society, we heard pianist Juho Pojunen play the Ballade No. 4 in F minor by Chopin. That performance in Mayer's Concert Hall at McAllister College in St. Paul. When Juho Pojunen was a boy growing up in Finland, he took serious violin lessons, practiced for years. But in the end, he found that playing the violin was just too physically stressful for his body. He said he didn't have the flexibility for it. But he still loved music. And after he had to give up the violin, he put that same serious practice and focus into playing the piano. Made his Carnegie Hall debut in 2004 and has been a tremendous presence on the music scene ever since. His repertoire runs the gamut, but he's become known as something of a Chopin specialist. Always a pleasure to hear Juho Pojunen play.

0: When President Trump announced an anti-crime task force in Memphis last fall, federal and local officials never mentioned immigration enforcement as a goal. 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
2: Coming up on Here and Now, synesthesia is a neurological phenomenon derived from Greek for a union of the senses. That means people who have it can see time, hear colors, or even taste words. Coming up after this break, a researcher who has synesthesia discusses what she's finding. Then, later in the hour, despite President Trump's resolve to repeal the Biden administration's Inflation Reduction Act, a report from MIT finds the clean energy transition is still largely following the trajectory

0: Live from NPR News in Boston, I'm Steve Brown. Police are searching for a second suspect after gunfire erupted at a crowded food festival beneath Seattle's Space Needle. Two men and a woman died and four were wounded yesterday, including a two-year-old boy. Another suspect was earlier arrested. The shooting happened at the end of the annual Bite of Seattle festival. A Massachusetts woman is on trial in a case where her lawyers are expected to argue that postpartum issues were the reason she killed her three children. Lindsay Clancy has pleaded not guilty in the three counts of murder in the deaths of her children, ages 5, 3, and 8 months. Prosecutors argue Clancy strangled her three children in well-planned murders, but Clancy's attorney plans to lay out an insanity defense. A heat dome is set to expand across much of the central United States, pushing temperatures above 100 degrees from Dallas to North Dakota. About 70 million people will face heat advisories. Forecasters say the heat will stretch from the desert southwest to the Gulf Coast and into the Midwest and Great Plains. The elderly and children are especially at risk of heat-related illnesses. People are advised to seek air conditioning and stay hydrated. 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
5: With your Athens area weather for Monday, July 27th, I'm Colin Vereen. Today, mostly sunny with highs in the mid-90s. Tonight, mostly clear with lows in the mid-70s. Tomorrow, Tuesday, mostly sunny, humid that day with highs in the upper 90s and heat index values up to 108 degrees. Tuesday night, mostly cloudy with a slight chance of showers and thunderstorms that evening and lows in the mid-70s. 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
8: I'm Indira Lakshmanan. It's Here and Now. The Proud Boys have been called far-right neo-fascists and terrorists. The FBI once labeled them an extremist group with ties to white nationalism back in 2018. Dozens of Proud Boys faced federal charges in the January 6, 2021 Capitol insurrection, and four of their leaders were found guilty of seditious conspiracy before they were pardoned by President Trump. Yet some Proud Boys insist they're just a men's club. Extremism researcher Jen Golbeck wanted to find out more. She sent requests to every Proud Boys chapter in America for an in-person meeting, and one chapter said yes. That's how she found herself spending the weekend in the swampy backwoods of southeastern North Carolina at a Proud Boys clubhouse and gun range, writing about it for Esquire magazine. Jen Golbeck is a professor at the University of Maryland, and she joins us now. Welcome.
9: Thanks for having me.
8: The group was founded a decade ago before the 2016 election, but they came to real national prominence during President Trump's first reelection campaign in 2020. Just briefly sketch out their history for listeners.
9: Yeah, it was started by a man named Gavin McInnes as a men's club that definitely had a political philosophy behind it. They were part of January 6th. They have been in fights in the street with groups that they call Antifa, were opposed to the Black Lives Matter movement, and have done a lot of far-right activism, including this group in North Carolina that I met with.
8: Well, because of that reputation for being dangerous, it's not surprising that your friends and family were not thrilled about you going to spend a weekend with them in person. Before you even reached the clubhouse, you had to follow a very strict set of rules. No phones, no GPS, and you got a literal electronic sweep for air tags. What was going through your head as Dougie, their electronics expert, was scanning you with homemade EMP generators?
9: This was the only time I was nervous. We had, as you say, agreed to these protocols, and I followed them. I didn't bring a phone or anything to track my location, but I worried that they might pick something up either inadvertently, like coming off one of my devices, or from somebody else, and that it would screw up what had been a year in the works.
8: So what were your first impressions?
9: I had sort of pre-written a lot of ideas for this article, looking at the kind of man's man, we're going to be, you know, rough with each other, we're going to put each other through these tests and little humiliations. That was not at all how they are with each other. They were very warm. They were talking about concerts. So it's very much this like family reunion kind of vibe. And the conversations I've had with them since visiting, they've kind of reinforced this and talked about how it's hard for men to find community these days and how this group for some of them has really been a lifesaver. Now, I don't want to brush over the fact that there's a lot of people in this community who are rightly very intimidated, but with each other, there's a great part to their friendships that I see why they're connected there that is in sharp contrast to politically how the group operates and how they interact with the outside world.
8: On the wall of their clubhouse, you describe how they have the rules of the Proud Boys. One of those is Western chauvinism. Another one is anti-racism. You press them on what these philosophies of theirs mean. What did they tell you?
9: They absolutely see themselves as anti-racist, and there are plenty of non-white members of the Proud Boys. They're also not anti-racist in the way that the left thinks. So this chapter that I visited had a post talking about how, for example, Muslims can't be Western chauvinists if they actually practice their religion. So there's a contradiction in what they see as anti-racism and what they see as Western chauvinism, which is celebrating European colonial kind of values.
8: And when they challenged you, saying, you know, why are you not a Western chauvinist? What was your response and how did they take it?
9: I told them that my focus, and I think the focus of a lot of people on the left, is where the West has fallen short of whatever that promise is supposed to be, certainly for women, certainly for non-white people. And I gave them some examples of that. They pushed back on that, saying, you know, the reason that women got the right to vote is because men voted to give them that right. And the reason that slavery ended is because white men voted to end slavery. I think both an oversimplification and a glossing over of a lot of the problems. But that's very representative of the kind of contradictions that came up with them, where I can say these things that have happened are bad. And they say, well, yeah, but, you know, men fixed that. On a lot of these things, even though some of these guys were very well spoken, they were also overlooking a lot of the complexities that would have challenged their worldviews.
8: You spent time at their gun range. They claim to be peaceful, but not harmless. And yet, five prominent members of the Proud Boys were convicted of spearheading the January 6th Capitol attack. How did the members you spoke with reconcile that there was violence and even death at an event that their national organization is so closely associated with?
9: Roughly paraphrasing, one of the guys said, look, if we were violent, you would have seen more people die at the hands of the Proud Boys. But, you know, we see all of this video footage of the Proud Boys engaging in street fights during Black Lives Matter protests. The thing I push them on repeatedly is that the reason that they're able to be successful in their activism is because people are afraid of them. And yet they bristle at being called a hate group, fascists. I didn't get anything that I thought was a satisfactory answer from them on that.
8: You know, at the end of this day, you were subjected to an interrogation. You sat in a red leather armchair in their clubhouse while they asked you why you were a liberal. What was that experience like, and how did you manage to keep that conversation civil and safe?
9: That's a practice that normally is one that they put prospective members through. So it was a little bit different. They had a different set of questions for me. I just answered their questions in the most honest way that I had, including telling them things I disagreed with them on. You know, I think they appreciated the honesty, even though they didn't agree with me on most of the things I said.
8: At the end of the day, they asked you to take a souvenir photo with them. Many of the men are making the OK hand gesture, which has been associated with a white power symbol. And yet, as we discussed, their tenets claim that they're anti-racist. And one of the members of the group you met was actually Native American. So how did they explain that contradiction to you?
9: Yeah, I absolutely called them out on that. And I got an answer that is very common among people on the right, which is, we don't really mean it. That's just to troll the libs. How many of them actually are, you know, white supremacists in one way or another versus not at all? I think in this chapter and across the Proud Boys, there's a spectrum. in certain chapters, there are guys who do lean more fascist, who do, who are much farther right and probably would say that there's some truth to this belief in white power. So they, you know, they have these own contradictions internally that they're not sure how to resolve either.
8: I was struck that a few of the men said that they're not far right, but that society has shifted far left. And they mentioned that they had voted for Bill Clinton back in 1992, and they would again. And you conclude your story by saying that these men are not, in fact, extreme outliers in our society. Explain that whole argument to us.
9: If we just look at what we call the Overton window, a term that they also used, which is this idea of what are the ideas that are acceptable to discuss in mainstream political discourse? These men aren't outliers. They are very much in line with the Trump administration and the practices and policies that are being implemented right now. These are all very mainstream at this point, whether we like it or not. So when I say they're not extreme, that's what I mean, that their ideas actually have become mainstream in the last 10 years. They think that this Overton window has shifted over the last 30 years into a place that they see as unacceptable. They think we've gone too far on the liberal side. And the thought that I offered on that is I bet if we go back to 1992 when Bill Clinton was running for office, there were people then who would have said, couldn't we just go back to how things were 30 years ago? There's always people who say that. And you know, I think one of the tensions that we have consistently had as a country is, do we want to stay in the place where things were 30 years ago, 40 years ago, or are we progressing as a country to a new place that, you know, for me personally, is one where we have more freedom and acceptance? They really want to keep us in that place that they thought things were good. And it's one of those things that we've consistently disagreed on when I talk to them.
8: That's University of Maryland computer science professor Jen Golbeck, who studies extremism, on her Esquire magazine article about spending a weekend with the Proud Boys chapter near Cape Fear, North Carolina. Jen, thank you so much for joining us.
9: Thanks for having me.
8: We should note that the Anti-Defamation League dubs the Proud Boys a right-wing extremist group, and the Southern Poverty Law Center labels them a hate group. This is Here and Now.
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7: It's here and now. It's been just over a month since devastating double earthquakes struck Venezuela. According to Venezuelan authorities, the quake killed more than 5,000 people and injured more than 16,000. Some 50,000 people are still missing. The government says more than 800 buildings were damaged, 190 collapsed. Phil Gunson is a senior analyst for the International Crisis Group. He joins us now from Venezuela's capital, Caracas, where he lives. Phil, welcome back. Good to have you.
14: Thank you very much.
7: So I understand that you returned home to Caracas a week after the earthquake struck. Tell us what you saw. Give us a sense of the scale of the devastation, both in Caracas and in the coastal towns and cities.
14: Well, you know, I suppose this is true of any natural disaster in the sense that most of the country is unaffected. You could go to any part of Venezuela, almost any part of Venezuela, and see no sign at all. But then if you go down to the small coastal state of La Guaira, what used to be known as Vargas, there the devastation is just extraordinary. I mean, the number of buildings down, it's mostly in that small concentrated area. And that's, of course, where most of the people died. Caracas did see some building collapses. There were three high-rise buildings came down. Many, many other buildings have been seriously damaged. Some of them will either have to be demolished or will have to be seriously repaired in order to be habitable.
7: Right. I mean, the number of people killed, 5,000, these are high numbers, 16,000 injured, lots of people missing. In the harder hit coastal areas, are people still looking for family members, for loved ones?
14: Well, sadly, they are. Yes, the 5,000 figure is very much an underestimate. The problem is that because these are high-rise buildings that came down in many cases like a stack of pancakes, getting the bodies out has been a major, major task. And unfortunately, it's been mostly left to the inhabitants themselves. There has been some government response, and of course, a great deal of international help came in the days after the earthquake. But sadly, thousands of bodies evidently remain buried under the rubble.
7: Wow. I wanted to ask you about that international response. Do Venezuelans think that the response from the government, both from the U.S. and the Venezuelan governments, have been adequate?
14: I think there's a universal belief, except among senior government leaders, that the government response was slow and inadequate. The first 2 to 3 days, people down on the coast saw almost nobody official. And when there was a response, the criticism was it was slow. In many cases, it got in the way. I mean, a lot of the uniformed security forces seemed to be more concerned with restricting access than in actually doing anything practical. And there was a very, very severe lack of heavy equipment to move the rubble. And in general, not just the uniformed security forces, but civil defense and the firefighters and so on were really seriously under-equipped.
7: I see. And is there still a U.S. presence there? And if not, what happens next?
14: Well, the U.S. restored relations with Venezuela, so there are quite a few diplomats here now. But the military presence ends today. There were nearly 1,000 troops deployed from U.S. Southern Command to help with the rescue efforts and so on. But they have now been pulled out, and it's really now left to United Nations, to private, local and foreign NGOs, and to whatever response the government can come up with.
7: I see. So I'm reading that the Venezuelan government has estimated some 18,000 people lost their homes in the twin earthquakes. Where are the survivors living, those who lost their homes?
14: Well, they're living in camps mostly. Of course, there's a minority of people who managed to find refuge with friends or relatives, but the vast majority of those people are in tents, some of them more organized than others, and of course those kinds of living conditions are far from ideal in health terms. But for now, that's all there is. The government is promising to build more homes for people at record speed, because the worry is that they'll do what they did the last time, which is to to build things too fast and without due regard to building regulations.
7: Right. And Phil, so I understand that this coming weekend, representatives from Venezuela's interim government and opposition will meet to negotiate the country's political future. And this comes after U.S. Special Forces captured Venezuelan President Nicolas Maduro in January. How have these quakes changed that conversation? And what do you expect will happen this weekend?
14: Well, I think the first thing to point out is that although formally speaking, these will be talks between the government and the opposition delegation has essentially been handpicked by the U.S. And
7: I see.
14: Opposition leader Maria Corina Machado, who had she not been banned, would of course won the election in 2024, whose result President Maduro refused to recognize. She's not part of this. She was invited to join, but she hasn't She hasn't accepted. She's not had a part in the design of this process.
7: I see. Phil Gunson, I got to cut you off there because the clock is ticking. But thank you so much. That's Phil Gunson in Caracas. He's a senior analyst at the International Crisis Group. Thanks for being with us. Here and Now is a production of NPR and WBUR. I'm Anthony Brooks.
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8: I'm Indira Lakshmanan. Israeli Prime Minister Benjamin Netanyahu travels to Washington, D.C. this week to attend Senator Lindsey Graham's funeral and to meet with President Trump. The war in Iran will top the agenda for the two men whose relationship has become strained in recent weeks. That's next time on Here and Now.
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5: 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I'm your host, Colin Vereen. Coming up next at 3 o'clock, it's On Point. That'll be followed at 4 by All Things Considered, right here on WUGA.
11: Connecticut's Democratic Senator Chris Murphy says the current version of capitalism isn't working for Americans.
12: I'm not a Democratic socialist, but I do believe that the Democratic Party has been historically way too timid in taking on corporate power. And I think we do have to have answers for the way in which corporations and billionaires are taking over and corrupting our politics. People do not believe that this version of capitalism has worked. And frankly, it hasn't worked. I mean, you have 40% of Americans today that are working full-time and don't have enough money saved up in the bank for an emergency car repair. Meanwhile, we just saw the first trillionaire made in this economy.
11: However, the Democratic Party's biggest disruption right now is coming from Senator Murphy's left. So how does he think the party can move forward as a whole? I'm Meghna Chakrabarty. Senator Murphy gives us his answer today on Point. Stay with us.
16: Live from NPR News in Washington, I'm Lakshmi Singh. As of tomorrow, the U.S. and Israel will have been at war with Iran for 5 months. There is currently a pause in fighting. A regional official involved in mediation efforts, but not authorized to speak publicly, says concerted diplomacy is underway. The official says the U.S. and Iran want to return to an interim ceasefire deal that addresses flexibility in transit through the Strait of Hormuz, a vital global shipping route. There's concern Israeli Prime Minister Benjamin Netanyahu's meeting tomorrow at the White House could complicate matters. Netanyahu's facing heavy pressure from far-right leaders at home who want to maintain military pressure on Iran. Meanwhile, President Trump addressed reporters earlier today.
17: The people said, please don't drop, don't shoot last night, the night before, two nights. Don't do it. You know, we're having good talks. So we'll see what happens. I think there's a good chance that something could happen. And if it does, good. If it doesn't, we go back to doing what we were doing 2 days ago.
16: President Trump on Air Force One en route to Michigan, where the president is defending his handling of the U.S. economy and sweeping tariffs, including new hefty levies against Canadian goods that stand to affect Michigan businesses. Michigan holds primaries next week. Former FBI Director Jim Comey is asking a judge to dismiss his indictment for posting a photo of seashells on a North Carolina beach. NPR's Kerry Johnson reports Comey argues that image cannot be considered a true threat.
18: Jim Comey says he thought shells that spelled out the numbers 8647 were clever political commentary, using restaurant slang to express opposition to the 47th president, Donald Trump. But the Justice Department turned Comey's Instagram post into a criminal prosecution, arguing the former FBI director made a serious threat against the president. In a new court filing, Comey's lawyers say that defies common sense and the First Amendment. Comey says he's being punished for criticizing Trump, and that forcing him to stand trial will chill free speech. DOJ tried and failed to bring another criminal case against Comey last year. Kerry Johnson, NPR News, Washington.
16: Seattle Mayor Katie Wilson says the suspect held in connection with yesterday's mass shooting is 15 years old. The teen is due to appear in court this afternoon. Wilson says police are still looking for a second person believed to have information about the shooting at an annual food festival. Three people were killed in the incident. Several people were wounded. Several victims were being discharged or have already been discharged from the hospital today. A candlelight vigil is scheduled tonight. This is NPR News. The Chinese government says it'll take, quote, all necessary measures if the U.S. imposes sanctions on Chinese artificial intelligence companies. Here's NPR's John Ruich.
19: China's Ministry of Commerce accuses the United States of disregarding facts and engaging in AI hegemony. It issued a warning that for any action that substantially harms China's interests, China will take all necessary measures to firmly safeguard its legitimate rights and interests. After the release earlier this month of a new and powerful Chinese AI model called Kimi K3, senior U.S. officials alleged that it had been trained by distilling cutting-edge U.S. models and threatened possible sanctions against Chinese firms that steal American intellectual property.
16: John Ruich reporting. Christopher Nolan's film The Odyssey is playing now on more than 25,000 screens worldwide. More from NPR's Bob Mondello.
20: Nolan superfans are touting the virtues of seeing The Odyssey on one of the mere 41 screens, 25 in the U.S. and another 16 abroad, that are equipped to play 70mm IMAX film, the format The Odyssey was shot in. But there are plenty of what the industry calls premium large format auditoriums, including digital IMAX and conventional 70mm. They represent about 1% of Odyssey showings, but because audiences are eager to see the film on the biggest possible screen, that 1% is pulling in 20% of ticket sales. That means that after creating special cameras so that Nolan could shoot The Odyssey entirely on IMAX film, which is a Hollywood first, the company now has a fresh challenge. It is racing to fill construction orders for dozens of new IMAX auditoriums. Bob Mondello, NPR News.
16: I'm Lakshmi Singh, NPR News.
21: 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Other contributors include the estate of Joan B. Kroc, whose bequest serves as an enduring investment in the future of public radio and seeks to help NPR produce programming that meets the highest standards of public service in journalism and cultural expression.
5: With your Athens area weather for Monday, July 27th, I'm Colin Vereen. Today, mostly sunny with highs in the mid-90s. Tonight, mostly clear with lows in the mid-70s. Tomorrow, Tuesday, mostly sunny, humid that day with highs in the upper 90s and heat index values up to 108 degrees. Tuesday night, mostly cloudy with a slight chance of showers and thunderstorms that evening and lows in the mid-70s. 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
11: This is On Point. I'm Meghna Chakrabarty. Senator Chris Murphy joins us today. He's a Democrat from Connecticut, and he's served in the United States Senate since 2013. Prior to that, he served for 6 years in the U.S. House of Representatives. And Senator Murphy sits on several powerful committees, including Appropriations, Foreign Relations, and Health, Education, Labor, and Pensions. Now, Senator Murphy is a self-identified progressive. And in his new book, he says that American capitalism in its current form is failing the vast majority of Americans. And that form has been shaped by several things, two of which are Republican-led economic policies such as rampant deregulation, amplification of asset bubbles, and lower taxation for the ultra-wealthy. And on the Democratic side, what Murphy calls a defense of incrementalism. His new book is titled Crisis of the Common Good, The Fight for Meaning and Connection in a Broken America. Senator Murphy, welcome to On Point.
0: Thanks for having me.
11: Well, I'm wondering if you might just, first of all, give us a little bit more detail on what you mean by this current version of American capitalism isn't working for most people. How would you define what that version of capitalism is right now?
0: This book is, you know, really about the spiritual state of the country. It's an explanation for how we got to where we are today, where someone as reckless and dangerous as Donald Trump could be elected president. And what I talk about in the book is the way that people feel today. Because I frankly think not enough politicians are actually diagnosing the metaphysical state of the country. And I think the two most powerful emotions that are animating the country right now are a sense of powerlessness and a sense of loneliness. And I think both of those sentiments are driven in large part by the structure of the economy. We have an economy today in which wealth and power is concentrated in the hands of a very small number of people. Economic mobility is further away than people than any other time in the last century. Wages for many people don't provide them with enough money to pay the bills. Their kids don't feel as if they're going to enjoy a better standard of living. All of that leaves you feeling really powerless, like you have no control over your life. But people are feeling lonely as well. And that's in part, again, because of the structure of the economy. Now, the technology that's dominating our lives, that's been unregulated by government, social media, and AI, that has a lot to do with it. But I think people feel lonely as well, living in a country where we're just told that we're supposed to all be global citizens, where globalization has hollowed out the uniqueness of small local communities or neighborhoods, where we all do our commerce from the same antiseptic national retailers. That leaves you feeling lonely as well. So that's the way that this book talks about how capitalism is failing people, because it is just making people pretty miserable and unhappy. And I think that we can do something about that.
11: Yeah. And I promise you a little bit later in the show, we're going to get to, you talk about, you describe several cults that have really possessed America, the cult of profit, et cetera. And we'll talk about those in detail in terms of the metaphysical results of economic failures in this country. But I just want to get straight to what you, the causal issues, as you say here. And in fact, to do so, if you don't mind, I'd like to play a little bit of tape from just this past Sunday. And it comes from, you know, one of the voices that's been particularly, or a group of voices that's been particularly, attention grabbing in the past few months, and that's the Democratic Socialists of America, because Megan Romer, who co-chairs the DSA, was actually on Fox News just yesterday on Sunday with Shannon Bream. And here's what Shannon Bream asked Megan Romer about.
1: The Daily Economy quotes you saying this at a DSA convention last year: "We will win by making conditions so intolerable for the ruling class that they would rather give in to our demands than continue to live with the disturbance we cause until we are able to fully seize power ourselves." Is that aimed at the Democrat Party?
22: It's aimed from the working class to the ruling class. So the two-party duopoly, the two corporate parties, it is aimed at both of them, and it comes from the working class.
11: Now, Senator Murphy, I know you've said several times in just even the past recent weeks that you are not a democratic socialist, you're a progressive. I'll ask you a little bit later what the difference between those two is. But there is some overlap here in what you just said about the degrading power on the American psyche of corporate power, and what Megan Romer just said there. But she calls the Democrats just as much of this corporate duopoly as the Republican Party is. Would you agree with that?
0: I would not agree with that. The fact of the matter is today the Republican Party is totally captured by the corporate and billionaire class, and the Democratic Party every single day is fighting for a higher minimum wage, for more expansive access to collective bargaining, checks and controls on these corporations. But It is true that the entire political system is corrupt. And that is something I talk about in the book, but something I think Democrats should acknowledge more readily, that there's a specific kind of corruption happening in the White House right now. We've never seen a White House this corrupt. There is just literally a racketeering, a bribery scheme happening every day between billionaires and corporations and Donald Trump. But the fact that Democrats and Republicans rely on rich people and corporations and millionaires to fund their campaigns, it does mean that working people don't have as much of a voice as they should. It does mean that a lot of working people, people with lower incomes, don't feel like they really have any power in government, just like they don't feel like they have power in the economy. And that is in part why the economy feels rigged to those people, because it kind of is rigged. And that's a result of both parties being far too cozy with the status quo winners in the economy. There is no comparison between Republicans and Democrats today. Democrats are much more willing to support the things necessary to disrupt concentrated economic power, but the whole system is corrupt and we should admit it.
11: Now, what specifically would you say, focusing on your party, on the Democratic Party, that the Democrats have done over the past like generation or two to specifically contribute to this real disillusionment that Americans have with their economy and their political system?
0: Well, I think one thing in particular, I just don't think our ideas have been big enough compared to the bigness of the problems that people are facing. And I will say that is in part why there is a lot of energy behind Democratic Socialist candidates or candidates that are sort of aligned with that tradition, because ideas like, for instance, a single-payer healthcare system feel like as big as the problems people are facing. A moratorium on data centers, right, is the only big idea that exists in America today that matches the panic that people are feeling about how many jobs AI is going to steal from them. So I just think our party has been a little bit too addicted to incrementalism. Take, you know, the issue of prescription drugs. You know, our big idea for years is not a bad one, but the idea is that we should, you know, better use the bulk purchasing power of the Medicare program to drive down the costs of a handful of drugs. You know, that's just not a big enough idea. It's complicated. It's based upon the existing market. People want price caps on every single prescription drug. They want profits to be limited for drug companies. They want the TV advertisements off the air and for that money to go into R&D and lower prices instead. So I just think the Democratic Party hasn't been bold enough in the ideas that we have proposed to unrig the economy and unrig the democracy.
11: Right. And so we'll get to that more. But in terms of, I would say that there have been places from the Democratic Party where bold ideas have emerged. I'm thinking of, you know, Senator Bernie Sanders in his presidential runs. I mean, no one was more clear about support for a single payer healthcare system than he, you know, was and is. And yet the fundraising, the organizing apparatus of the Democratic Party, Democratic leadership were all, I would say, even overtly hostile to that idea. So it's not even that the ideas haven't been big enough. It's that when there's a candidate from the Democratic Party who's advancing those ideas, the party itself does not rally behind that person.
0: Well, I mean, I was answering your previous question, which is what have we not done well? So, yes, I also believe that there are a large number of Democrats that have proposed big enough ideas. And I hope that I'm one of them. I mean, I put on the table a couple of weeks ago a piece of legislation to increase the minimum wage to $25, which would be a living wage. You'd be able to pay your bills in this country if you worked full time. And yes, this is my broad advice to the Democratic Party, that we should not view people like Bernie Sanders or Elizabeth Warren as fringe threats to the party. It's not a coincidence that these are the only people in our party that can get 30,000 people to turn out to a rally. And by the way, their rallies, Bernie's in particular, are attended by a lot of people that code right wing that maybe have voted for Trump. If you want to cross over into his base, you have to A, unmask the fact that he is a fake populist, right? A lot of his base finally are saying, wait a second, he's doing nothing to make my life better. he's in bed with the corporations that he said he was going to fight. We have an opportunity to talk to them, but our ideas, like some of Bernie's ideas, I don't agree with all of them, but like some of Bernie's ideas, are of the flavor that would actually motivate people to come over to our side.
11: So in that case, we've got about just under a minute before our first break, Senator Murphy. In that case, then, do you feel that the rise of these successful DSA candidates in the primaries is a potential opportunity for the Democratic Party?
0: I just think a healthy party is a party that has debates. So I don't buy this idea that the argument that we're having over economic policy inside the party is a liability. I think it's absolutely a strength. And, you know, well, again, I don't consider myself a socialist, nor do I agree with every single one of their ideas. I do think it is important for our party to recognize that we have lost share of vote, especially amongst working people, because folks just don't think our ideas are bold enough. So whether it's the minimum wage, whether it's support for labor unions, whether it's more radical transformations of our healthcare system, the Bernie-aligned candidates, I think, are putting a really important question in front of the Democratic Party.
11: Well, Senator Chris Murphy joins us today. He's a Democrat from Connecticut, and he has a new book out. It's called Crisis of the Common Good, The Fight for Meaning in a Broken America, and we'll have a lot more in a moment. This is On Point.
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11: You're back with On Point. I'm Meghna Chakrabarty, and Senator Chris Murphy joins us today. He's a Democratic senator from Connecticut, and he has a new book out. It's called Crisis of the Common Good, The Fight for Meaning and Connection in a Broken America. And Senator, let's dive in with some detail into some of the big, speaking of big ideas, big ideas in your book. You outline what you call several cults in America that really have sort of fostered, maybe even festered is a better word, this

0: product with no social value. But if it makes a profit, we lionize that company. That's a successful American company. And you know, I think that that has just, you know, led to an economic reality for people that is disempowering. It has meant that wages have remained flat. It has resulted in basically everything in America not nailed down, becoming a commodity, including, as I write in the book, even your kids' sports teams are now for profit. And the way in which that has resulted in wealth and power being consolidated in a small number of hands makes people miserable. The way in which that turns everything into a commodity has made people feel really empty. And my book just makes the point that you could structure an economy differently, that you could reward companies for the wages they pay or for how much they reinvest in their community rather than just how much money they make. We have just come to believe in profit and efficiency as an end in and of itself. But an economy should make people happy, right? That's what an economy should do. And, yeah, and happy people don't come from an economy whose end result is only the maximization of profit.
1: So tell me a little bit more. Give me some specifics on this sort of different reward system you're talking about. What would government do to, or could government do to reward companies for, as you said, treating their workers better or creating products for social or public good?
0: So we talked in the first segment about the movement of democratic socialists, and I don't consider myself a socialist, but I do think that there is a different kind of capitalism that we can build, a common good capitalism, a capitalism where people can still get rich, but we share prosperity more broadly. So I think in that economy, you want a higher floor. So anybody that goes to work makes a living wage. That, mm-hmm, I think is $25. And that would in and of itself trim profits, and it would signal that we care about wages, not just profits. You would choose to keep a certain amount of public life in what I call the public commons, right? We just decide that certain things shouldn't be run for profit at all. Elementary schools, youth sports, prisons. Maybe we'd reclaim parts of our healthcare economy. Maybe we'd go back to the days when health insurance wasn't run for profit. That wasn't that long ago. And then you probably restructure the incentive system for corporations. Elizabeth Warren actually has some very good ideas here. I talk about them in my book. One of them is restructuring corporate governance boards, actually requiring that there be community members and workers on boards. And if community members and workers were on boards, that would naturally move decision-making of the corporation away from just how do I make the biggest, quickest profit that I can, and towards how do I balance that with treating the community well and treating workers well?
1: Mm. Okay, so then there's the other half of this, the profit equation, I would say, and that is the cult of consumption, as you write about in the book, because in order for companies to be profitable, there have to be consumers out there to consume their goods and services. But as you write, that American life has come to be defined by the act of consumption rather than the act of being an American, right? Like the measure of if you're a good American or not is how much you consume. And I agree with this because personally, I try to resist saying the American consumer, although I fail in my own resistance there and want to talk about citizens or, you know, residents of this country more broadly. You talk a little bit about that. Like maybe this is one thing that we ourselves as Americans can actually deprogram ourselves from thinking of ourselves as consumers first.
0: That's right. And it's a really interesting story that I tell in the book. The modern consumer state really starts after World War II, when the way that we define ourselves as a nation vis-a-vis our existential competitor, the Soviet Union, is through our capitalist economy. And so buying things during World War II and thereafter becomes a patriotic act. And the folks who sell those things to us capitalize on it. And I would say today, very little is asked of Americans except to purchase. Remember, after 9/11, what did George Bush say? You know, he said, "Take your kids to Disneyland."

0: go buy something at the mall tomorrow. That's how we respond to the terrorists. There's also another thing happening, which is that people with wealth are able to essentially purchase their way out of shared experience with everybody else. It's sort of called the skyboxification of our economy. Mm-hmm. And so when the only thing that matters is how much you purchase and how much purchasing power you have, it also fragments our entire society into those that stand in one line at the airport or sit in certain seats at the stadium, and others who just participate in a whole different existence. So yes, in this book, I say, what are the things we need to do to reinforce our obligation to each other beyond just consumerism? How do we connect people back to true citizenship? You know, if being engaged in a shared project in your community to make it better. How do we incentivize the wealthy to sort of rejoin the rest of our country so that we all feel like we're in it together? There are things we could do to de-emphasize our hyper-consumer-driven economy and allow people to sort of feel how good it feels when you're actually engaged in like shared work with your neighbors.
1: Yeah. Okay, so the next one is the cult of everywhere. And as you define it in the book, you call it, it's this, you talked about efficiency before, efficiency and profit, but there's also the issue of scale, as you talk about in the book, that it doesn't really matter where you live as long as you can sort of get the same stuff and similar services and similar products. Everyone's sort of watching the same influencers. Basically, you describe it as a diminishing of the sense of specialness of being rooted in particular places and having a particular identity that is connected to that place. Now, I find this very compelling, Senator, but I also want to just offer you the idea that this is something that President Trump has actually been excellent at pointing out. And he puts it in the version of, you know, he'll talk about it with, if you don't have borders, you don't have a country. Like that America as a place is at risk because of, you know, whatever culprits he wants to point out, immigration, etc. And a lot of Democrats were kind of allergic to that form of identity politics, place-based identity politics, and in this case, national identity politics. Do you think that was a mistake?
0: Well, there are a number of places in this book where, you know, I give, at the very least, political credit to the president for identifying, I think, real legitimate maladies that exist inside the body politic. And one of them is this attrition of place-based identity. In our genetic code is a need to identify ourselves with a place. That is how we survived for years. And it's a pretty healthy identity structure, associating yourself with a neighborhood or a small town, because inherently it's not an oppositional identity structure like, for instance, political identity is. And we all need an identity. Local place-based identity is healthy identity, but it is less accessible than ever before because downtowns have been emptied out. As you mentioned, we all shop at the same places and watch the same influencers. National identity is also important as well. It tends to be a little bit more of a dangerous identity, but it is still an important identity. And I worry that the left broadly over the past 20 years has just told people, you know what? Give up on local identity. It's never coming back. We're all citizens of the world now. Mm-hmm. And we have come to believe that national identity is inherently dangerous, which is not true. There are versions of nationalism that are dangerous. But as I say in this book, I think we should be economic nationalists as Democrats. I think we should have a distinct economy that is different from the rest of the world. And I think we should have a very purposeful policy of localism, where we're decentralizing control of the economy, so it's more likely that like your supermarket is owned by a neighbor, and we're putting really deliberate support into your local institutions that have become really, really weak, like churches and union halls and neighborhood clubs. Like, we should have a purposeful policy of government support for those institutions, because that's what makes a local place unique and healthy.
1: So you said that there are parts of the Democratic Party or the left that have really, as you said, embraced globalism more than perhaps localism. I'm sure I'm hearing the voice of a lot of listeners right now objecting to that. but that leads me to the next cult, which you call it the cult of credentialism. And that's basically the education divide, the haves and have-nots, based on whether or not you have a college degree. This one is very, very interesting to me, Senator Murphy, because, I mean, you're pointing right at a fact about the Democratic Party, that perhaps the biggest divide in terms of you know, who identifies as what party is education. And so when you say that maybe the more highly educated people in the United States are in part responsible for this deracination of a sense of place, you're talking to your own voters potentially.
0: Well, listen, I think you've got to ask the question as Democrats, how can we say we're the party of poor people or the party of, you know, lower income families, when increasingly those people are voting for Republicans? And I think
1: I would say that Democrats actually, forgive me for the interruption, but I don't think Democrats have been saying that very, I mean, they may have been talking it, but that's not who the Democratic Party has been for quite some time though, right?
0: Well, it certainly isn't who our current coalition is, but I do think the Democratic Party still believes that it's the party that represents the working class and represents poor people, but it's just not the case increasingly for a couple of reasons. One, as I talk about in other parts of the book, and I've talked about this for years, you know, we are pretty judgmental of people who don't agree with us on, you know, a host of cultural and social issues, and that judgment pushes people to the Republican Party. But I would also say that broadly in society today, there's a judgment on people who haven't earned a college degree. I mean, we have kind of decided to sort the worthy from the unworthy based upon whether you've gotten that post-high school certificate. And why that is so humiliating for people is because as the degree has become more and more necessary, the gap between wages for college degree and non-college degree is bigger than it's ever been before. At that same period of time, the certificate has become totally unaffordable for people. And so it's really maddening and humiliating that you need it and you can't get it. And so when Trump comes along and, you know, spends a good part of his first, you know, year of his second term attacking higher education, that speaks to people because to them, the whole system of higher education is broken, is corrupt, and just keeps the same elite wealthy families in power because they're the only ones that can afford to send their kids to college. Now, Trump has no ideas on how to fix it, but Democrats' solution has been totally inadequate. What's our solution, Ben? We're going to like help you repay your student loans? Well, that doesn't speak to anybody who doesn't have student loans, who never even got into the system. And it also seems like just writing a check to paper over the inherent unfairness. So Democrats have got to just be a lot more antagonistic towards the current state of higher education and not let the Republicans outflank us in that effort.
1: Well, doesn't this get back to what you're talking about before, though, that is quite a significant risk for Democrats because the very folks that you're talking about that you want the party to be more antagonistic towards are major donors or thought influencers within the party. I mean, I'm thinking you're the senator from Connecticut, right? You have a couple institutions of higher education in Connecticut that are the top of the brand name pile. And, you know, in terms of donors, I'm just wondering, do you ever go down to Greenwich and say, hey, look, you guys are part of the problem. And I have a host of solutions that might do things like increase your taxes. What do you think?
0: Well, I mean, I keep getting reelected by pretty big margins and my ideas aren't, you know, fundamentally different than they were when I ran for re-election in 2024. I was actually talking about all of this stuff back then. Listen, I do think that donors are a big problem, and we started the hour by talking about it. I say in this book, and I say in real life over and over again, that the Democratic Party has to be much more vocal about getting big money out of politics. I maybe think that that should become our number one issue. You know, a constitutional amendment to ban anonymous and billionaire and corporate money from our politics, because I do think it's really hard to get any of the things that I'm talking about done reform of higher education, a $25 minimum wage, more support for labor unions. If you don't, rid corporate money and billionaire money from our politics. And I kind of think that the public knows that. I think the public knows that our economy is rigged because our democracy is rigged. So yeah, the donors are a problem, and the Democratic Party should talk more about what we're going to do to make the donors less powerful.
1: And so what would you do?
0: Well,
1: tell me, you mentioned some of those things, but tell me in a little bit more detail. How would you do that without having a majority in the Senate, for example?
0: Oh, I don't think you can do any of it without a majority in the Senate. And I agree that it's, you're at risk of this becoming a spiral in which the donors have tons of power. They're going to put huge amounts of money into Republicans. And I'm talking specifically about the big money corporations right now in AI and crypto. And then you never get a chance to enact that agenda. But I actually think that if you make their influence in the elections a political issue, it will accrue to our benefit. And we kind of haven't been doing that. Like the AI industry and the crypto industry are talking about spending hundreds of millions of dollars this fall to elect Republicans. And Democrats are kind of not talking about it because we hope if we're quiet, they won't spend as much money against us. Guess what? They're spending money against us. We should make the purchase of our elections by the corporate class an issue. Talk about it from now until Election Day.
1: Well, Senator Chris Murphy joins us today. His book is Crisis of the Common Good, The Fight for Meaning and Connection in a Broken America. We'll have more in a moment. This is On Point.
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5: With your Athens area weather for Monday, July 27th, I'm Colin Vereen. Today, mostly sunny with highs in the mid-90s. Tonight, mostly clear with lows in the mid-70s. Tomorrow, Tuesday, mostly sunny, humid that day with highs in the upper 90s and heat index values up to 108 degrees. Tuesday night, mostly cloudy with a slight chance of showers and thunderstorms that evening and lows in the mid-70s. 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
1: You're back with On Point. I'm Meghna Chakrabarty. And before we return to our conversation with Connecticut Senator Chris Murphy, just want to mention something that we're working on for a little bit later in this week. In fact, the senator had previously talked about technology and AI, and we're going to do yet another show about AI. And this one has to do with AI and jobs because, you know, here at On Point, we've talked a lot about how the AI revolution, many are saying, threatens, you know, 10, 20, 30, 40, even maybe 50% of jobs in this country. Well, it turns out that a lot of companies that have quickly embraced AI are now finding that their human workers were better at those jobs. So we want to hear from you. If you or your coworkers got laid off in favor of an AI system, has your company reach out to you to rehire you, or do you know if those positions are once again being filled by human beings? Or if you're working in a company that's currently replacing its workers with AI, is the AI doing as good or a better job or not as good, because we're talking about companies that are looking to humans to once again shore up where the AI is falling short. So you can send us your story by picking up your phone and getting the On Point Vox Pop app. That's the way to send a clear and high quality message to us. Or you can also call us at 617-353-0683. That's 617-353-0683. Okay, Senator Murphy, I want to spend this last third of the conversation really pressing you on the hows, the how to achieve this different vision of American capitalism that you talk about. Because amongst all the different cults that you go through in the book, I might add another one. And that is the cult of cynicism. because I feel like Americans, and rightly so, have become very cynical about the power of government to fix any of these problems that you're talking about. I mean, as you know better than anyone, that Congress is perhaps the least popular institution in the United States right now, because people just feel like nothing gets done there. Nothing happens. So, I mean, first of all, would you agree with me on that? Feel free to disagree. And if so, if we don't have any faith in what our government can do, how can you convince Americans that any of these problems can actually be fixed?
0: Okay, super important topic. Let me just say this first. I'm trying in part to attack the culture of and the cult of cynicism in this book by repeatedly drawing on the idea that we don't have to accept the way things are. The reason I use the word cult is that I want people to understand that the inevitability that they feel about, for instance, AI taking over our culture and economy, the inevitability they feel about profit being the only thing that matters in our economy, those are all choices. And I do feel like we have come to believe that we are powerless to just, you know, create a different reward system in our economy, or to just choose that, you know what, we're not going to let the AI bots become our friends. Like, we could just choose to do things differently. And so this book is about trying to attack cynicism. I think what's interesting is that part of the reason that people think so terribly of their government today is because of the cult of profit. The fact is, news didn't used to be run for profit. And once it became run for profit, it became profitable to cover politics just like sports. It became profitable to only cover the bad news and to not tell the story of when government actually does things that help people. And so I'm not claiming that the federal government is working well and efficiently. There are problems, but government still can solve problems. I mean, I've seen it in my work on gun violence. I saw it when we passed the child tax credit and like overnight brought one half of kids out of poverty. So yes, the cynicism exists. I'm not saying that we're going to fix everything overnight, but I think part of the beginning is, as I said, just convincing people that we could choose something different. If people believe that there is a different kind of economy we could choose to create, then, you know, maybe there'd be more support for it in a government.
1: Yeah. You know, I might disagree with you a little bit about news used to not be run for profit, because I look back at the history of journalism and I see a lot of oligarchical ownership, especially in the 20th century, early 20th century, of major American newspapers, and how the news divisions of our broadcasting giants were the money losing operations, but otherwise within a for-profit company. But I'm not going to harp on that, Senator Murphy.
0: Yeah, but they were money losing, and there were plenty of profitable media ventures. I just think what we're doing today is on steroids, and I do think that drives a cynicism about politics. But yeah. Your point is well taken.
1: Okay, so are you ready for my blunt side to come out?
0: Yeah, go for it.
1: Because as I listened to you and as I read the book, I thought, you know, the senator's onto something in terms of the metaphysical results of these deeper structural problems in the country. But I kept wondering, how will any of this change? And we're going to focus on the Democratic Party, because that's your party, without the Dems winning more elections and winning them consistently. So this brings me circling back to, as you know, one of the sort of major issues right now facing the party is the, you know, you talked about people needing something bigger, something more hopeful. The growing popularity of the Democratic Socialists of America. I mean, do you think it's a good thing that at least some part of the left is now galvanizing voters in a way that hasn't been done effectively in recent memory?
0: I think it is a good thing that there is a healthy debate inside the party. As I say in this book, I think that Bernie Sanders has a lot more right than he has wrong, and our party should not view him as a fringe threat. I do think this conversation about specifically Democratic Socialists is maybe a little bit overwrought. I mean, how many Democratic Socialists are in the United States Congress today? How many are actually winning elections? It's a pretty small number of people. So it's not as if the Democratic Party is about to be taken over by socialists. There's probably a little bit more conversation compared to the reality of the phenomenon. But yes, I believe that the party doesn't have big enough ideas. We are too friendly to corporate control. We don't understand the crisis of money in politics. And many of those candidates, from Zoran Mondani to AOC, to many others, are talking about the things that really matter to voters in a way that a lot of other Democrats aren't. And I think that that's an important challenge to the party.
1: Your point is well taken, right? Because we're not talking about, a giant number of candidates across the country. And I would also note that, other than in places like New York City or the deepest blue pockets of America, DSA, I can't call them DSA candidates because they're running on the Democratic line of the ballot, but that these candidates have won, in places like Colorado in the primaries. And we have to see about the general elections. But that's exactly where I want to go with you on this, Senator, because even if there's a small number of candidates, they have captured the attention, for better or for worse, of the media. They've captured the attention of, well, the Republican Party, who looks at the platform and the voices from the DSA as a gift from on high that has dropped into their laps in a midterm year. I mean, for example, let's go back to Megan Romer, who was on Fox News just yesterday, and host Shannon Bream asked Romer to basically say yes or no about various parts of the DSA's platform.
10: Okay, so we're going to put up on the screen a few of the things that are part of your platform, and I want to ask you, just give me sort of a true or false on these. Abolish the Senate.
11: True.
10: Okay, replace the presidency and Supreme Court as we now know them. Abolish ICE.
11: Absolutely.
10: Abolish borders and give amnesty to anyone currently in the U.S. illegally.
11: As a long-term plan, yep.
10: Defund the Pentagon.
11: Absolutely.
10: Abolish prisons, at least in large part.
11: Yeah, again, that as part of a long-term program, yeah.
10: Okay, so no prisons. Government or public ownership of most large corporations.
11: Yeah, absolutely.
1: So, Senator Murphy, whether or not any sort of mainstream Democrat believes in any of these policies, and whether or not even the self-described Democratic Socialists who have been winning primaries, whether they believe all of this stuff or not, I'm not sure it matters, because in the public discourse, this is what people are hearing. This is what general election voters are hearing, and it's being yoked to the Democratic Party. Whether the party likes it or not, do you think that that's a concern?
0: Well, you are you ready for my blunt self?
1: Yes, please bring it on.
0: I mean, that's your choice in part, right? I mean, the media has chosen to spend an awful lot of time on that agenda compared to the actual impact that it's having in elections. And that certainly makes it look like it's a more mainstream conversation, the end of prisons, for instance, or the abolishment of the Senate, than it actually is in the broad American public. So, I mean, I think there does need to be a little bit of introspection within the media as to whether this is the most important issue facing America and it should consume as much time as it does in the broad media conversation. At the same time,
1: I would actually agree. By the way, just for the record, I agree with you on that.
0: You and I are spending a lot of time talking about it, right? I'm not sure that it deserves this much attention, even as I am saying that I think that parts of that agenda, in particular the focus on the corporate control of the economy and our government, is important. I think it's also interesting that, you know, Donald Trump is still the most probably politically savvy member of his party. And what was his approach to Zoran Mamdani? Not to make him a pariah, but to bring him close, to basically send a signal that Donald Trump is buddies with Mamdani and thinks some of the same things he does, in part because it is just true that there is a realignment available in American politics. There are a lot of culturally, socially conservative people out there who think that corporations have way too much influence in our economy, thinks that our politics is corrupt, and are kind of looking for answers. And that's why I think it's healthy for the Democratic Party to have a conversation about how we can capture that part of the electorate.
1: Well, so Senator, I have to say, I appreciate your pushback. And I really am glad that you did that, because I'll give you an answer as to why I have chosen to spend so much time on it in this conversation. Did I want to? No. But the truth is that we are in an election year. And you know as well as I do that clips like the one I just played are going to be, if not already, blasted on televisions across the United States, and especially in key races, by Republican candidates saying, like, look, if you vote for the Democrat, this is what you're voting for. That just simply is how politics and election politics works. And
0: I know, but when you run the clip, it suggests that is a plausible argument. I mean, it is just not true that the Democratic Party is even having a debate about the eradication of the Senate.
1: Oh, no, that's not why I wrote the clip. That's not why. That is not why I played the clip. Why I played the clip, just to remind you, is to ask you about the effect that rhetoric like this from socialists that's in social media, broadcast media, cable media, whatever you want, it will have on general election voters. And here's why I say this. And if I may, I just want to quote the Reverend Jesse Jackson, who back in 2020, I spoke with him in detail. It was about the Black Lives Matter movement, about, police violence. The late Jesse Jackson, I should say. And he said something back then, which I think is so wise and applies to even today. He was saying that, you know, for protesters who are just laser-like focused on abolishing the police, right? This word abolish comes up over and over again. He said, quote, focusing on these things is like the epidermis of the body politic, that politics is the bone marrow of this thing about achieving change. Like, you have to get to those who legislate emerging priorities. Essentially, he was saying you have to win elections, and you have to win them for not just one election cycle, but, you know, for multiple cycles, for a generation or two, in order to change the fundamentals of this country. And what I'm just trying to ask you, frankly, is do you think that the rhetoric coming from socialist candidates, the DSA, will prevent Democrats as a whole from winning elections repeatedly, such that the kind of change that you're talking about in the book can actually be made real?
0: If the conversation is about fundamentally disrupting and dislodging the corporate control of our economy and our politics, about getting big donors out of our politics, about boldly redistributing power from the billionaire class to workers, that is a very good thing for the country and for the Democratic Party. So there are a whole bunch of other things that person that you quoted that was on TV this weekend, the things that don't line up with the Democratic Party. But yes, I think that the Democratic Party should frame the world in terms of worker power versus corporate power, should have much bigger, bolder ideas To the extent that some of the conversation happening with Bernie and AOC and Zohran are centered on that bold conception of a redistribution of power to regular people, I think that's good for the country, and I think ultimately that's good for the party.
1: Well, Senator Chris Murphy, Democrat from Connecticut, the new book is Crisis of the Common Good, The Fight for Meaning and Connection in a Broken America. It's been very invigorating and a great pleasure to speak with you today, Senator. Thank you so much for joining us. I'm Meghna Chakrabarty. This is On Point.

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2: 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Coming up in about 15 minutes, a 29-year-old woman confided her suicide plans not to her therapist, not to her parents, not even to her best friend, but to an AI chatbot. What can AI learn from her death? Find out in about 15 minutes. Then, later in the hour, in the jungle of the Democratic Republic of Congo, a team of researchers discover a new species of monkey and form a deep friendship along the way. That's later this hour.
3: The Trump administration got rid of 25,000 government jobs in the state of Maryland. 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
2: 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Coming up after the break, a study from Pakistan finds one bacteria in pregnant women's colons can indicate her likelihood of reaching full term or having a premature baby. 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Then, later in the hour, the federal government has decided how to divide the Colorado River among the seven states that share it. 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
3: I'm Lauren Francis. 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
0: 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I'm Juana Summers.
10: And I'm Sasha Pfeiffer. Our health is profoundly affected by our microbiome. That's the billions of bacteria that inhabit our body. Now, a study from Pakistan has found that the microbiome may play a role in why some women have babies prematurely, meaning born before 37 weeks of gestation. NPR's Dia Hadid explains, and please know that one woman discusses the deaths of her babies.
11: A wind whipping up trash, dust, and dried fecal matter blows around the compound where Sugran lives with her extended family in the fishing settlement of Rehri Ghat.
12: Assalamu alaikum.
11: Sugran only has one name. She doesn't know her age. Kids mill about in tattered clothes. Five are hers. There were more. When we meet Sugran, it's only been a week since her baby died. Sugran says baby Gulshan came 2 months early. She had him at night. He was cold by morning. Sugran buried him near his baby brother, Roshan. He died last year. He was born early too. He lived for a few days. The World Health Organization says in the West, a baby born around 32 weeks gestation has an excellent chance of survival. In poorer countries, those babies have about a 50% chance of dying. Just looking around Rehri Ghat, you can see some of the factors why women and girls are giving birth prematurely. They're malnourished, there's extreme heat, poor sanitation. Many are barely literate, and a girl's education is key to her future baby's health. And here, about one in four babies are born early.

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Translator W233 CA Athens. Coming up is the last half hour of All Things Considered. And coming up at 6:30 is Marketplace, followed by news from the BBC at 7. Then at 8 o'clock, it's a full hour of With Good Reason. And tonight at 9 is Sound of Athens. On this week's episode, perhaps the hottest thing to come out of Athens in the late 2000s, Reptar. With a sound as exuberant as it is infectious, Reptar brought danceable electronic rock back into the modern era, evoking the classic synth-drenched funk sounds of the 80s and early 90s. That's Reptar later tonight at 9 on Sound of Athens.

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7: From NPR News, this is All Things Considered. I'm Juana Summers.
0: And I'm Sasha Pfeiffer. As the second Trump administration rolls on and Democrats struggle to try to revive their party, one political hand has some advice based on his years of working at the state level.
8: What we've learned in Wisconsin is that if you build a movement of thousands and nationally, we'll need millions of people who work on a year-round basis in their own communities, organizing, talking to people, and contesting every level of power, that you can unrig a system from the inside. The key is to not think it's about one candidate or one person. It's about the whole system that needs to change.
0: Ben Wickler was chair of the Democratic Party of Wisconsin from July 2019 to July 2025. He has now written a book called This is the Plan, How to End America's Meltdown and Save Democracy. Ben Wickler, thank you for coming on the program.
8: It's great to be with you, Sasha.
0: So if the ultimate goal is to unrig the system, as you say, the first step, at least in your view, would be to put Democrats back in power. And you seem to believe that Democrats would do a better job. But you know that many Americans want to blow up the whole system and start over. They want younger candidates. They want third parties. Maybe they want European-style coalition governments. They feel incredibly disappointed and disenchanted. So what does your book offer people like that?
8: Total agreement. I think that the most important thing to remember here is this shouldn't be about one party or the other. Right now, as it happens, one of the major political parties has wrapped itself completely around someone who wants to be a dictator, and that's the Republican Party with Donald Trump. On the Democratic side, it is a Big Ten coalition with lots of internal disagreement, and in fact, if there is a Democratic trifecta in Washington, D.C., it will certainly include independents in the U.S. Senate, as it currently, the Democratic caucus currently does. There are states like Alaska that have multi-party coalitions, independents, Democrats, and some Republicans caucusing together. I think that the future probably does involve people wearing different political jerseys who agree on some fundamental things, the fundamental idea that it should be the people who decide who the government works for rather than a handful of far-right billionaires, which seems to be how the country operates right now. The level of public discontent across the country is so enormous. And to me, the question is not whether people will get involved enough to fight and win.